0: 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Shark Palooza is taking place on May 16 from 10 a.m. to 4 p.m. at Coachman Park in Clearwater. 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
2: Okay, you just heard Seago doing Shame off the Seago Sucks album. It's such a good album, too. Flipper did Sex Bomb, and shout out to Glenn Winters, who said, never doubt the power of Flipper, which I completely agree. And we started to start off with Shellac, My Black Ass. So it is 8:21 in the PM. 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This is Step Outside. 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
2: All right, you just heard Unwound doing Like a Ghost. 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
0: Yeah, that's my show. All right, you just heard Psychedelic Porn Crumpets doing Salsa Verde, which came out last year. Pogo Rodeo was the album. Before that, by request, Mars Volta, Iritarka, and we started set off with Credwo by Liars and the 33 remix. 52 after 8, and you are tuned to WMNF Tampa 88.5 FM. Now we're going to switch it up on you. Here is some Kraftwerk.

0: Hi, this is Miss Julie. Our next week-long membership drive begins at 9 a.m. on Wednesday, June 3rd, and goes through the morning of June 10th. 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
3: 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And we started to set off with Metropolis by Kraftwerk. 909. 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
2: Okay, we just heard Ministry, the Isle Man, the version 2. Before that, Maria Somerville and Boris Luna doing October Moon. Tangerine Dream did Gialdo, the Killer Pimp. That's off the Risky Business soundtrack as well. And we started set off with Arab on Radar doing Menstruating Thrills. 26 after, and you are tuned to WMNF, Tampa 88.5 FM. 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
2: All right, you just heard the band Thou doing Suck, which is off the Best of Nine Inch Nails Redux, which was a tribute record that came out last year before that. Papa Gami Berserk doing Fade to Black. Before that, KMFDM doing Material Girl. And Meg Lee Chin doing Scarecrow. 48 after 9, and you are tuned to WMNF Tampa, 88.5 FM. I hope you guys really have enjoyed this show. Kind of put together on the fly, so I hope I did not disappoint. All right, next up, AIDS Wolf.

0: time for me to get out of here and make way for Isha and Latinx. 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This show's called Step Outside. You're listening to the OCs, brand new stuff from them. Before that was Black Plus, Thousand Years, Heavy Insects, Tired of Running, and AIDS Wolf, City of Glass. All right. So NPR News will be next, and then Latinx. All right, take it easy, guys. Be safe. Yeah. All right. NPR.
1: Live from NPR News in Washington, I'm Ryland Barton. With hundreds of vessels still stuck in the Persian Gulf and costs piling up, shipping companies are feeling whipsawed with uncertainty over how and when the Strait of Hormuz might reopen more than 2 months into the Iran war. President Trump initially announced an effort in which the U.S. military would guide ships through the strait, then paused that to allow time for a deal to end the war. As NPR's Aya Batraoui reports, that change came as a surprise to almost everyone.
2: This was so abrupt that a person briefed on the matter, not authorized to speak to the media, told NPR that even Israel did not know about Trump's intention to end Project Freedom and had actually been preparing for an escalation. So what Trump says is he paused the operation because of what he calls great progress in reaching a final deal with Iran. And there were calls from countries in the region to Trump as well. In a post on X, Pakistan's prime minister, who's mediating between the U.S. and Iran, thanked Trump for pausing this operation. And he said that he and Saudi Arabia's crown prince, Mohammed bin Salman, had asked Trump to do just that and move toward reconciliation.
1: NPR's Aya Batraoui reporting. Millions of people with Medicare will soon be able to get a popular weight loss drug for $50 a month. Jackie Fortier with our partner KFF Health News reports.
3: Starting July 1st, GLP-1 medications like Wegovy and Zepbound will be available to some Medicare enrollees for weight loss for the first time. The program will cap the monthly cost of the popular drugs at $50. Without insurance, these drugs currently cost hundreds of dollars. To qualify, people need a doctor's note and Medicare Part D. They also need to be clinically overweight, plus have a condition like heart disease or prediabetes. But there are catches. The $50 copay won't count toward the annual out-of-pocket limit. The pilot also expires in December 2027, with no guarantee that the drugs will be covered under traditional Medicare after it ends.
1: That's Jackie Fortier reporting. The Musk versus Altman trial in Oakland took a personal turn today as the mother of four of Elon Musk's children took the witness stand. For member station KQED, Rachel Miro reports.
4: Siobhan Zillis served as Musk's eyes and ears on OpenAI's board and as a go-between after Musk left. But she contradicted his testimony, revealing he kept the extent of his pursuit of AI at Tesla secret as he poached top talent from OpenAI. Later testimony shed unflattering light on Sam Altman, too. A former board member explained Altman's five-day ouster in 2023 stemmed from concerns that he wasn't being straight with the board about which AI products had cleared safety review. Altman has yet to testify. That's set for next week. For NPR News, I'm Rachel Miro.
1: Republicans are rapidly pursuing redistricting efforts across the South following a U.S. Supreme Court ruling that affects some majority black congressional districts. South Carolina, Alabama, Tennessee, and Louisiana are all considering changes this week. This is NPR News. The FDA has announced its first authorization of fruit-flavored e-cigarettes. The decision's a major shift that comes after months of appeals to the Trump White House from the vaping industry. Health groups have argued against it and have long said flavors drive underage vaping in the U.S. As a presidential candidate, Trump promised to save the vaping industry. A luxury passenger train derailed in western Colorado today, damaging rail lines and stopping passenger rail service and freight trains across the state. Colorado Public Radio's Stina Sieg reports.
5: A luxury sightseeing train called the Canyon Spirit struck a semi-tanker truck, ripping it apart. Colorado State Patrol estimates 6,000 gallons of road oil spilled, requiring a massive cleanup effort. The tanker driver was taken to the hospital with minor injuries. No other injuries have been reported. A Canadian company owns the luxury train, but it uses many of the same train tracks as Amtrak. Amtrak had to temporarily suspend some of its popular California Zephyr route, putting passengers on buses. For NPR News, I'm Stina Sieg in Grand Junction, Colorado.
1: Kentucky Derby winner Golden Tempo will not run in Maryland's Preakness Stakes next weekend. That means there will be no chance of a Triple Crown winner this year where a horse wins the Derby, Preakness, and New York's Belmont Stakes. American Pharoah in 2015 and Justify in 2018 are the only horses to sweep all three races over the past four decades. Oil prices sank and stock markets rallied worldwide today. This is NPR News from Washington.
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Tu corazón es mío. Your heart, it's mine. Thank you for tuning in to Latinx. My name is Isha, and welcome to Wednesday night, the end of Wednesday night. Thank you, Tim, for a wonderful rendition of Step Outside. It's always a joyful surprise to come across Tim here in the studio. XOXO, Timmy. We're here tonight. We started off with Tu Corazón Es Mío by Kali Uchis from her album Orquídeas. Tonight I'm very happy. I'm very joyful. This morning, my family received baby twin boys, and I'm super excited for that. So tonight we're gonna jive. We're just gonna vibe along this this next 2 hours until midnight. So again, Tu Corazón Es Mío, my heart is yours, or your heart is mine. Yes. Whichever. Up next, we're going to have some rhythmic sounds because, you know, again, I'm joyful, very joyful today. So Malandra by Sonora Tucucuy. We had them at Tropical Heat Wave. Amazing showmanship. These guys, you know, play so good. This track is called Malandra again. And after that, we'll have some Dengue, Dengue, Dengue with Chacla. And a little bit of Sotomayor after that. Stay tuned for lots of music tonight. 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
2: 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And this is Latinx. We just heard from Sotomayor from the Wabi Sabi album. This album was co-produced with Tonga Conga and also with Eduardo Cabra. It was recorded in Puerto Rico. Sorry. And we're gonna hear some music from Puerto Rico again. Here it is. Chewy.

And that was Chewy with Thickity from the EP Bang. They will be playing, I'm so excited for this, they are playing Crowbar next Wednesday, the 13th. Very excited. It's a sold out show. It's going to be so good. They are a young group from the West Coast of Puerto Rico. They are fantastic doing this very tropical, very their way, very fresh fusion of music. And they're fantastic. So I'm very excited for that. So if you have gotten your ticket and you're ready, I will see you out there. Up next, we're going to continue with music from Los Mirlos and Bomba Estéreo with a track titled Eres Mentiroso. Don't lie. No, don't lie. You're a liar. Eres Mentiroso by Los Mirlos and Bomba Estéreo. And we'll be playing some Fue Fandango after that. And I don't know. I'm still thinking what I'm going to play next. There we go. Here is Los Mirlos. 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
1: 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This is Latinx. And oh my, I just realized I duplicated things. No! We are about 45 minutes or so into our first hour. Time flies when we're vibing and swaying and escaping with music. I'm going to be here until midnight, and at midnight, a little bit of NPR news, and Franco Silva will take over with Latino 54 from midnight to 3 a.m. Reminders that you can always email me at dj@wmnf.org, or you can even send a text message to 813-433-0885. And the playlist is up online and hopefully on your dash radio thing. And yeah, so we're vibing. We just heard from Crudo Means Raw with Constante, Ana Tujo and DJ Dazelle with a track. Hold on, my notes all over here. With a track called Despegó, featuring Tremendo. And we are going to continue wonderful music with the always and forever ethereal being that is Helado Negro with this track from his album Phaser, and it's the title of the track. It's called Best For You and Me, because that's always what we want for everyone. And we'll just play some music after that. 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

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WMNF presents Panic, an evening with South Florida's Ordinary Boys. 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

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My name is Isha, and this is Latinx. We are here starting our second hour of the night. We're here till midnight. Next week, Mariana will be back. She will be taking care of Latinx while I'm out at the Chewy concert out in Crowbar in Eatworm. Sold out show. It's going to be a hot drumming, beating, singing out loud. Super proud night with Chewy. We just heard from Baby City Club with Diamante y Lágrima. We also have a little bit of Cristóbal Briseño from the album Doler Crecer La Mañana was the name of the track. And up next, we're going to have La Bohemia by Electro Dub Tango. And Las Cafeteras will bring us Morena Morena. And from the album, A Night in Nepatla, from Las Cafeteras, it was released in 2004. I love the cover art for this album. Just random fact, you can actually see the album cover on our website on the playlist. So wmnf.org/Latinx for that and more. Let's just hop back into the music. We are enjoying our night tonight. We're celebrating new babies. Obviously not my babies, but babies that I would love so much. We got twins, baby. And much more tonight. So here is La Bohemia by Electro Dub Tango.

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And you're listening to Latinx here on WMNF Tampa. That was Reina Tropical with No Me Quieres, You Don't Love Me. 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So stay tuned for that. Up next, we're going to play some music. We're going to play a little set of cover songs. We're going to have some covers by Inner Wave, Adrian Quesada, and Mon Laferte. And also another one by Rawayana. Yeah, we're going to double dip into Rawayana with Music Sounds Better With You. That's going to close out this next set. 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And remember, the playlist, it's online at WMNF.org.

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Yes. And that was Godwana with Sentimiento Original. Before that, we had the wonderful Los Fabulosos Cadillacs with Raga Punky Party Rebel there from the fantastic Rey Azúcar album. And we're going to close out with Agitándonos by Ácido Pantera and Bagua. And we'll be back next Wednesday, 10 to midnight. Stay tuned. The NPR News will take over. And then Franco Silva will bring you Latino 54. Once again, thank you for listening. And Mariana will be here next Wednesday with you. So make sure you tune in to check out her rendition of Latinx. Here's Ácido Pantera. Be kind to yourself. Be kind to others. And we'll see you on the flip side. Bye.

0: Eleveme, la mala vibra, llámame. Live from NPR News, I'm Giles Snyder. A rough night in Mississippi. Officials are assessing storm damage following a series of tornado warnings. Scott Simmons with the State Emergency Management Agency says there are reports of hundreds of structures damaged, including the agency's own Emergency Operations Center.
1: Tornadoes reported in Wilkinson and Adams. Forest County doing the preliminary assessments. We talked about as many as 815 structures between Franklin and Lincoln County suffering some damage right now.
0: Mississippi Governor Tate Reeves says multiple tornadoes have been reported in central and western Mississippi, with a major one reported in Franklin County, where damage is said to be widespread, with reports of people trapped inside damaged homes. President Trump is seeking to pressure Iran into reaching a deal to end the war, warning that the U.S. will start bombing again if Iran does not agree. But in a social media post, Trump said a deal is very possible. A ceasefire officially remains in effect, but the U.S. military said it disabled an Iranian-flagged tanker in the Gulf of Oman Wednesday, saying it was trying to breach the U.S. blockade of Iranian ports. Israel has launched its first attack in the Lebanese capital since a ceasefire in April, the airstrike targeting a senior Hezbollah commander, as NPR's Jane Arraf reports.
2: Israel's prime minister said in a statement that Israeli forces targeted the commander of the militant group's elite Redwan force. It did not give his name or say whether he was believed to have been killed. There was no immediate comment from Hezbollah. Video from Beirut's southern suburbs showed people searching for survivors in the rubble of what appeared to be a residential building. Lebanon and Israel agreed to a ceasefire April 16th, but Israel has been escalating attacks, most of them in border areas in south Lebanon. Jane Arraf, NPR News, Beirut.
0: A new NPR PBS Marist poll finds President Trump at the lowest point in his presidency politically as people across the U.S. deal with high gas prices linked to the unpopular war with Iran. NPR's Domenico Montanaro has more.
3: 8 in 10 of the more than 1,300 respondents say the recent rise in gas prices is putting a strain on their household budgets. The war in Iran has led directly to those prices surging, and most are blaming President Trump for the increase. As a result, the poll found Trump with just a 37% approval rating and 59% disapproving, his worst score in the poll of either presidential term. His economic approval is down to 35%, and on his handling of Iran, it's just 33%. Democrats appear to be benefiting. When respondents were asked who they would vote for if congressional elections in their districts were held today, they sided with Democrats by 10 points. Domenico Montanaro, NPR News, Washington.
0: Financial markets in Asia sharply higher on Thursday. Trading Japan's benchmark Nikkei leading the way, crossing the 62,000 mark for the first time. This is NPR. A federal judge says the Justice Department does not have to return the 2020 election ballots from Georgia's Fulton County. They were seized by the FBI from a warehouse near Atlanta. The judge issued the ruling Wednesday. Lawyers for Fulton County had argued for their return, saying the seizure was improper and unconstitutional. Fulton County is at the center of unfounded election fraud claims by President Trump. The deadly cruise ship outbreak of hantavirus is a strain called Andes virus, and NPR's Gabriela Emanuel reports it is known to spread human to human.
4: People are typically infected with hantavirus after inhaling virus particles from rodent urine, feces, or saliva. However, Andes hantavirus is known to be transmitted between people who are in very close contact. Kari Debink is at Johns Hopkins School of Public Health.
5: What they're doing is isolating people mostly in their rooms, like allowing them to go to kind of the open decks where, you know, the ventilation is good.
4: The World Health Organization says personal protective equipment has been brought on board. Three passengers have died, and there are five other patients, including one in a hospital in South Africa and another in a hospital in Switzerland. Debink says the risk to the general public is very low. Gabriela Emanuel, NPR News.
0: A cruise ship is now heading to Spain's Canary Islands, departing the waters off Cape Verde after three people were evacuated. Two arrived at Amsterdam's airport Wednesday evening and were driven off in ambulances. Health officials in the U.S. say they are closely monitoring the situation with Americans on board the ship. This is NPR News.
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Hey, hey, hey, Tampa Bay, this is Franco Silva, and welcome to the glossy pages of Latino 54 for another wonderful week. Thank you for hanging out and hanging on. We're going to have a great one. Isha is traversing on her way to her destination, so please stay with us and go with her and hang around. Call a friend. Let them know that we're going to be just playing recordings and hanging out tonight. We're going to start out playing some great Latin jazz all the way from Spain. This is a duet of musicians, Jorge Prado and Chano Dominguez, coming together to give you this great Diez de Paco, a tribute to Paco de Lucía. Let's listen to this number. Check it out. It's called Playa del Carmen.

and making the beautiful noise that they always know how to make over there in Spain. We listened to a tune called Roe por la Escalera by Chambao from an album called Poquito a Poquito. Right before that, a special dedication to a brand new delivery in the family of one of our listeners. Isn't she lovely? Stevie Wonder from Songs in the Key of Life. Before that, in Spain, Jorge Prado on piano, Chano Dominguez on bass and on piano as well. Playa de Carmen is what we listen to, and it is from an album called Diez de Paco, 10 tunes from Paco de Lucía, the famous Spanish guitarist. And they redone those tunes in that Latin jazz format that you listen to. This is Latino 54, and you can get in touch with me right here in Tampa at 813-239-9663. That's 239-9663. Or DJ at WMNF.org, and we can chit-chat and let me know if you're digging the show. Let's continue right now with some salsa. Here is the one and only Fania All-Stars from the crossover album with a thing called Los Bravos.

0: 88.5 right here in Tampa and in the Berg and in Clearwater, wherever you are. 70,000 watts of great music. We just listened to Andy Harlow, and that's Larry Harlow's brother. You know, Larry Harlow, the pianist, also known as El Judío Maravilloso. His brother had put an album out on Vaya Records, an affiliate of Fania Records. It's called Latin Fever, and it featured female vocalists. And that little samba that we listened to was titled Volveré Algún Día. I will return one day. And right before that, we listened to the famous drummer Bapo Pepín playing all the way back with the Machito Orchestra and with many, many great orchestras along the way, fronting his own orchestra, Bapo Pepín y su orquesta. Ponte en Vela is the name of the project. Our Day Will Come. All those Frankie Valli and the Four Seasons fans, remember that tune from when I was just a youngin'. And let's see. Right before that, we listened to the great Eddie Palmieri, who we lost about the latter part of last year, or the earlier part of last year, actually. Colombia Te Canto, the full uncut 10-minute version from the album Lucumi Macumba Voodoo. And before that, we had a little play off, a little war, a little tírate, tírate. First, it was Los Bravos, Fania All-Stars crossover, talking about that they are the tough ones. And then, of course, Lalo Rodriguez comes in with the Puerto Rico All-Stars from the album Los Profesionales with a thing called Alianza de Generales, featuring Lalo Rodriguez on vocals. And that's how we started that. 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My name is Franco, and I'm going to let you know about a couple of things, and then we'll get right back into the mix and get you ready for your evening. 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I will let you know what's going on. I'll answer your question either in private or over the air. We'll get it on and make it happen for you. Thank you for listening. Let's get some of this housekeeping out of the way and then right back into the music.
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0: 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And we're going to play some more great music for you. Thank you for hanging out with us overnight. And congratulations to everything you're celebrating. And a hand out to whatever you're going through, too. Not just celebrations, but making it happen. Thank you so much. Here's a little thing called Caramba, de ida y vuelta. I picked this up actually when I went to Havana. So check it out. Super Flaca.

Community Radio, rocking away Tampa Bay, having a good time with Conejo Malo, Bad Bunny, Café con Ron, the Latin remix, Latin house remix done by DJ B7. Right before that, we listened to Rauw Alejandro doing a thing called Rauw Alejandro and Chencho Corleone doing a thing called Desesperados. Sorry, I can't see it. Desesperados. Before that, we heard Juan Song and Transgress Crosker with a thing called Chica Bam. And before that, Rosalia from her latest work, a thing called La Perla with Yaritza and Su Esencia. Before that, Bebo Dumont and Monsieur Pernet gave us a thing called Nublao, and we started off that set and the whole hour with Bagalao Salao Sidestepper. Thank you for listening, and we're about halfway through this second hour. Thank you so much for listening and supporting Community Radio right where you are. Don't forget that soon it'll be marathon time for the spring, and we need our listeners, our overnight listeners. I know there's quite a few of you out there. I'm getting ready to check the emails at WMNF.org, and we're going to listen to some great music in the meantime. And let's play, coming up on the next set, some really great mixes. Shep Pettibone is coming up, Tin City, Sotomayor. We're going to listen to Reina Tropical, Chaka Khan, Ile Ne Ne Ne, just a bunch of stuff right here on Latino 54 Overnight with me, Franco.

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2: 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My name is Franco, and you're listening to Latino 54. The telephone number to the studio is 813 in Tampa, 239-9663. That's 239-9663. Hello to Carlos, who is out there listening, driving by the Howard Franklin and going through some conage out there. So be careful out there, all you drivers. Stay safe right here so you can listen to some great music. We just listened to, from the album Garden of Love, we listened to Don Ray being produced by the one and only Cerrone with a thing called Standing in the Rain. And before that, we listened to a nice jazz, a Latin and jazz number from the Songstress days. We listened to Bewitched, Bothered, and Bewildered, a Rodgers and Hart number on an album called Latin Crossroads, featuring Janice Siegel on vocals from the Great Manhattan Transfer. So what a great chance to see her and or to listen to her playing some great music. Before that, we listened to, let's get back to the drawing board. Before that, we listened to some fantastic music featuring Sotomayor, a thing called Who's There? And from the album Wabi Sabi. And before that, a piece of vinyl. We listened to Latin Love Affair from Eddie Grant, Killer on the Rampage. Before that, Tin City, You Must Be the One from the Foundation Project. And we started off that last set with Level 42, Running in the Family, Super Deluxe Edition, Shep Pettibone Remix. My name is Franco, and this is Latino 54. We're going to continue with some great music, listening to all kinds of things. Let's listen to, what do we have queued up here? Let's listen to Jorge Dalto, a great, great musician who left us way too early from Argentina on pianos with an all-star band featuring Carlos Patato Valdez on conga, Nicky Marrero on timbales, Artie Webb on flute, just a bunch of people, Sal Cuevas on bass, Jose Mangual Sr. on bongos, Andy Gonzalez on bass. Let's listen to a thing called Freddie Hubbard's Skydive. Jorge Dalto.

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0: nada sale. 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

from the album I Feel For You, Miss Chaka Khan, with a thing called Eye to Eye for all you guys keeping track and dancing to all this great music out there. Before that, we listened to a thing called Tu Voz by Reina Tropical. Before that, some beautiful rumba, a potpourri of boleros by a conglomerate of Afro Rumba Masters from the album Afro Rumba Masters. We listened to that. Right before that, a little bit of Seattle Grunge with Under the Bridge, David Myang and Amistad from the West Coast from their CD Run 4 cover. Before that, Skydive, Jorge Darto and the Inter-American Band from Urban Oasis, the CD. And I mentioned that I played Don Ray's Standing in the Rain by Cerrone, but I failed to mention that I played a thing called Moscow Disco. And that was called the Lex Newman Remix UK version of DJ Davis and Telex. Les Reggaets Imperiales is what we listened to on vinyl. So all the crackling that goes along with that. Also that Eddie Grant that we played earlier, Latin Love Affair, was on vinyl that I brought from St. Pete. Been sitting around for quite a while, so it still sounds very good. Speaking about sounding good, give me a call. Let me know how I'm sounding. DJ at WMNF.org if you just want to drop a quick note or pick up the phone. I'm still here. Hey, whatever you're doing, as long as it's hands-free, 813-239-9663. That's 239-9663. Let's play some more great music. Get ready for Mark Hart. Narada Michael Walden right here on Latino 54.

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And we're closing up with T-Connection at midnight. And that's when I started this gig right here tonight at midnight. Thank you guys for listening and hanging out and doing so safely. Don't forget, Mark Hart is on his way in right here after the news. Right before that, Rosalía gave us a little something called Novia Robot. And we started off that last set with Narada Michael Walden, The Dance of Life. Tonight, I'm all right, and I'm all right, and I hope you guys are all right. Stay right here, and thank you for supporting Community Radio right here in the Bay.

Welcome to Sonic Sunrise. DJ Mark Hartz here. We've got 3 hours of eclectic music. We'll be all over the place today. Probably be heavy indie rock today again, second week in a row. I'll probably be heavy Americana next week. We're going to get started with my theme song. This is Sonic Reducer, originally done by the Dead Boys. This is a cover version by a speed metal band called Death Before Dishonor. 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

Welcome back to Sonic Sunrise. DJ Mark Hurt here. That is some old school Dennis Brown reggae, sitting and watching off of an album, Brown Sugar from the 70s. Before that, we had Hurdy-Gurdy Man, which is a cover version of an old tune by the Butthole Surfers. Before that, we heard Forever Elsewhere by Weird Nightmare. That's new. Before that, Still Around by Freako with a K, F-R-I-K-O, Freako with a K. That's new. Then a cover version of Sonic Reducer by Death Before Dishonor. That was kind of a speed metal version. And then before that, from Seattle, The Screaming Trees with a track called Butterfly off of a 1994 album. Right now, we're going to move on with some new stuff. 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

Welcome back to Sonic Sunrise. We have a little bit of Lonely Woman by Ornette Coleman going below my voice. That is off the Shape of Jazz by Ken Burns, the Ken Burns retrospective. Before that, we heard 23 by Limegarden. It's a new act out of the UK. Before that, we heard Sitting and Watching by Dennis Brown, straight out of Jamaica in the 70s. Before that, we heard Hurdy Gurdy Man. That's covered by the Butthole Surfers. Before that, we heard Forever Elsewhere by Weird Nightmare. That's new. All right, we're going with some more new stuff. We're about half new, half old most of the time. And we tend to go heavy one week and the other. We'll probably be heavy indie rock this week again for the second week in a row. But I realize I have to catch up on Americana. So next week, I'll probably be heavy on Americana. Or country music, whatever you want to call it. All right, we're going to move on here with a track called Pity Party. It is by, it looks like it's a Norwegian or Swedish band. And I'm having a hard time pronouncing it, so I'm not. So this is Pity Party from Scandinavia. Let's go ahead and check it out, WNF, WNF.org.

That's some new indie rock. That is Twisted on a Train by King Tuff with two F's, T-U-F-F, two F's. Before that, we heard Railwayed by Kitchens of Distinction. That's from the early 90s from the UK. Before that, we heard Pity Party by Macht Haverskan. They're from Scandinavia. That's new. Before that, we heard Lonely Woman by Ornette Coleman off of the Ken Burns Jazz Retrospective. Before that, we heard 23 by Limegarden and Sitting and Watching by Dennis Brown. That's some old school reggae. Again, it's WNF, WNF.org. It's Sonic Sunrise. DJ Mark Cart here. It's 3:49. We are eclectic today, about half new, half old. We'll probably shade a little bit indie rock today, just like we did last week, although it's not the case every week. Alrighty, we'll move on here with some older stuff. This is some old Ryan Adams. This is a homage to Los Angeles. This is La Cienega Smiled. I've never seen it smile, but I've dreamed it a million times. WMNF, Tampa.

Dreamin' of Tampa, DJ Mark Hart here. And let's get you caught up here. This is Sonic Sunrise, WMNF Tampa, as I mentioned, WMNF.org. Welcome, web listeners. All right, the last one was, I'm not sure what language it is. It might be Turkish or something, but it's unpronounceable, and it's an unpronounceable track by an unpronounceable person. Before that, we heard A Perfect Storm by Jose Gonzalez. I can handle that one. Before that, we heard La Cienega Just Smiled by Ryan Adams. That is about Los Angeles, and I lived like right on La Cienega and drove up and down it all the time. Before that, we heard Twisted on a Train by King Tough with two Fs, Railwayed by Kitchens of Distinction, and Pity Potty by a unpronounceable Scandinavian act. All right, we're going to move on with something I can pronounce. This is a track called Wizard by Castle Rat. This is some new metal, and a lot of the new metal I don't really like because it's, you can't understand the words, it's too fast, you don't know what they're saying. But this is a really cool new metal. This one is called Wizard.

Welcome back to Sonic Sunrise. That's some old school Red Hot Chili Peppers from Los Angeles, although Anthony is from Detroit. That is the lead singer from Detroit. Before that, we heard Can't Stand Me Now. That's some UK stuff from the early 2000s, the Libertines. Before that, we heard some new stuff. Track called Castle Rat by Wizard. That's some new metal. And we are going to move on here. We're going to move on with some newer stuff. This one is called Joy of Love, and it's by Brian Lynch, WMNF, Tampa, Sonic Sunrise, DJ Mark Cart here, 4:16 a.m. You have me until 6 a.m. Joy of Love by Brian Lynch.

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Welcome back to Sun and Sunrise. That's an act out of Cleveland called Cobra Verde, early 2000s track called Riot Industry. I remember I saw them in Los Angeles on the at the El Rey, and they said that they had just been up in San Francisco and that San Franciscans were kind of had like, I don't know, a bad attitude. I don't know if I call it jealousy, but they had a sort of a antagonism against Los Angeles. But then he noted that the opposite was not true. And I lived in LA for 13 years and I love San Francisco, but when I went up to San Francisco, I'm like, oh, you're from LA, get out of here. Before that, we heard Girl from Mars by Ash, The Joy of Love by Brian Lynch, Taste the Pain by the Red Hot Chili Peppers, The Libertines with Can't Stand Me Now. DJ Mark Hart, this is Sonic Sunrise. We're gonna move on here with a new track. This is a track called Before by Charlotte Cornfield. And then we're going to go into some Southern Rock Americana Telephone by Shelby Lynn. And then we're going to stick with the Americana and go with the Jayhawks. Again, this is Sonic Sunrise. DJ Mark Hart here. Got me till 6 a.m. If you want to, if you're going to sleep and you want to listen to the rest of the show, you can go to the app and you can hit on demand. If you go to the website, you have to go to the program page, navigate through to Sonic Sunrise, and then hit the 3 hours, and then next week it gets wiped out by the next show. Alrighty, this is some new stuff. This is Charlotte Cornfield.

0: And that's the Jayhawks. They're from Minnesota. DJ Mark Hart, this is Sonic Sunrise. That's from the early 2000s. Before they were Telephone by Shelby Lynn, also from the 2000s. That's some country rock. Before they were Before by Charlotte Cornfield, more like folk. That's new. And then before that, straight out of Cleveland, Right Industry by Cobra Verde. All right, we're going to go on with some more. I believe this is kind of country rock-ish. This is a track called Where Is My Love by a very new act. This one is called Cat Clyde again. DJ Mark Hart, Sonic Sunrise. You have me until 6 a.m. You can go to the app and catch the first part of the show or the rest of the show if you're going to sleep too. Go to On Demand and then find Sonic Sunrise. On the website, you have to look for Sonic Sunrise. This is Where Is My Love by Cat Clyde.
1: Oh!

All right, welcome back to Sonic Sunrise. We're going to listen to a little bit of ambient. This is a track called Framework by Craig Padilla and Marvin Allen. For That Word Everybody Knows by the Echo and the Bunnymen, late 90s, early 2000s. I saw them a couple times at the House of Blues Sunset Strip, and the funny thing is, as a lead singer, he smoked the entire time, and he even, would breathe out the cigarette smoke and do a vowel or something, I don't know, and sing. For They Were Growing Up, Falling Down by The Living End, they're from Melbourne, Australia. Before that, Shimmer by Throwing Muses from Newport, Rhode Island, Newport, Providence, Rhode Island. Before that, we heard Where Is My Love by Cat Clyde. I have no idea where they're from, but that was kind of like some country rock. Before that, we heard Jayhawks with I'm Gonna Make You Love Me by from Minnesota, and that is some Americana. Before that, Telephone by Shelby Lynn, some more kind of country rock Americana. Before that, Before by Charlotte Cornfield, and that's some more Americana. Woo! And on a bigger Americana set there, this is WMNF Tampa. This is Sonic Sunrise. So I'm basically all over the place like that. We're going to come back at you after the news. We will do this news. And after that, we will do a band out of Manchester, England. One of my favorites from the early 90s. Track called Born of Frustration. Finally saw them in Phoenix when I was going to Arizona State. All right, we've got about a minute left, and then the news.

Welcome back to Sonic Sunrise. DJ Mark Hart here. You got me for the last hour. I got about 45 minutes left. And then the morning show moves in. So that is some new They Might Be Giants, believe it or not. They're from the greater Boston area. And that is the first new stuff in a long time. So they were kind of big in the 90s, and then they took a left turn. They started doing children's albums. So this is a not children's album. And it's called Outside Brain by They Might Be Giants. Before that, from Manchester, United Kingdom, we heard James with Born of Frustration from the early 90s. And then before the break, for the news break, we heard some ambient music, Framework by Craig Padilla. Alrighty, let's go on here with some Modesto, California. This is El Caminos in the West by Granddaddy. Again, WMNF Tampa, Sonic Sunrise, DJ Mark Hart here. 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And let's go back to the early 2000s.

an evening with South Florida's Ordinary Boys. We'll be playing Smith's classics and 80s covers. This will be the fourth time Ordinary Boys grace the local stage, and you don't want to miss this one because it's also a celebration for local club Crowbar and Tom DeGeorge. 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

Welcome back to Sonic Sunrise. DJ Markhart here. It's 5:27. Got about 33 minutes left. And that was Steve Earle. So we're more or less all over the place. About half new, half old most of the time. That was, again, as I mentioned, Steve Earle, Transcendental Blues, early 2000s. Sometimes before that, we heard Light Night Mountains, All That by the Rap Boys. That's new. Like that group. Before that, we heard El Camino's in the West by Granddaddy from Modesto, California from the early 2000s. And then some new stuff by They Might Be Giants, believe it or not. A track called Outside Brain. And then top of that set from Manchester, England, it's James with Born of Frustration. All right, move on with another new track. This one is Forgive or Forget by Mariachi El Bronx. I want to remind everybody that if you missed the first part of the show, you can go to the new app. It is new. It is cool. And you can go to On Demand and check out Sonic Sunrise. The this show will drop and erase out last week at 6:01 a.m. today. And you can listen to it for 7 days. And also you can go to the main website, WMNF.org, go to programming, go to Sonic Sunrise, and the 3 hours will be up. And you can click on them and go through your Bluetooth speaker. But let's move on here. This is a new track. Let's check it out. And then after that, we're going to go back to the 2000s, early 2000s again.

Welcome back to Sonic Sunrise. That is a track from a cat from out from Los Angeles, and that's some new stuff. That track was called Candlelight by Thundercat. Before that, we heard Bitter by Remy Zero from the early 2000s. Before that, we heard Forgive or Forget. That was new, by an act called Mariachi El Bronx. Before that, we heard Transcendental Blues by Steve Earle, mid to early 2000s. And then Light Night Mountains, all that by the Rap Boys. That's new. Check them out. We are going to go back to the 2000s again, the early ones. This is Still in Love Song by The Stills. Again, it's DJ Markart. It is Sonic Sunrise. It is 5:40. You got about 22 minutes left. If you missed the first part of the show, you can go to the app to On Demand and listen to the show. It will drop at 6:01 for the next 7 days. You can also go to the website, WMNF.org, and navigate through to Sonic Sunrise. Alrighty, let's get on here with, this is Montreal. This is the western side of Montreal. This is the English-speaking part. This is The Stills. And WMNF.

0: Welcome back to Sonic Sunrise. That is a track called The Chemicals Make You Small. And that is a new track from Hammock, and that features the Flaming Lips. I'm not sure what the Flaming Lips did on that. I couldn't really tell, but anyways, that's what it says. For that, we heard Still in Love Song by The Stills. For that, Candlelight by Thundercats. Bitter by Remy Zero. And Forgive or Forget by Mariachi El Bronx. Now we're going to go back to the early 2000s. So there was a track released in 93, 94, 95, and it was kind of like the unofficial campaign song for that one prime minister from the Labour Party. His name is escaping me at this point. But any case, it was by a track called, or the track was called Common People, and it was by an English act at the time. I didn't really like it. I didn't think it was any good. But around 2001 or so, William Shatner, yes, the actor, picked up the song and redid it and had some help on the track from Ben Folds, who did all the instrumentation, and also Joe Jackson, the English guy, English singer, helped out on some of the vocals. So this, believe it or not, is a really awesome track. It is called Common People. It is by William Shatner. After that, we'll do a new track by Jack White, and then probably won't have any more time after that. Again, this is WMNF, Tampa. This is Sonic Sunrise. DJ Mark Hartz. This is, believe it or not, William Shatner.
1: She came from Greece. She had a thirst for knowledge. She studied sculpture at St. Martin's College. That's where I caught her eye. She told me that her dad was loaded. I said, in that case, I'll have a rum and Coca-Cola. She said, fine. And in 30 seconds' time, she said, I want to live like common people. I want to do whatever common people do. I want to sleep with common people. I want to sleep with common people like you. Well, what else could I do? I said, I'll see what I can do. I took her to a supermarket. I don't know why, but I had to start it somewhere. So it started there. I said, pretend you've got no money. She just laughed and said, oh, you're so funny. I said, yeah?

you can call your dad and stop it all. All right, what a great track. William Shatner, what a amazing dude. What an amazing cat. All right, let's get you out of here with some new Jack White. This should take you right up to the schnooze. Again, it's WMNF Tampa. This has been Sonic Sunrise. Check me out on the archive. 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You can also go to the website and navigate through to the programming page. Find Sonic Sunrise, and the 3 hours will be there for a week. But first, but last, this is it. We're going to go with some new Jack White. This is G.O.D. and the Broken Ribs. G.O.D. and the Broken Ribs is the name of the track. This is the dude from the White Stripes. WNF Tampa, Sonic Sunrise. We'll see you next week.

Good morning. You are listening to 88.5 FM WMNF Tampa. It's May 7th, 2026. My name is Katarina, and it is great to be here with you. Thank you so much for tuning in. And I want to say special thanks to Randy Wendt, who was here last week instead of me because I was sick. And thank you so much for covering the show, and I hope you guys enjoyed it. I know I did. So we just heard a song from Sufjan Stevens and Angelo D'Agostin, Back to Oz. Before that, Brandi Carlile with This Time Tomorrow. And we started this first hour together with new music from Beck. Ride Lonesome is the name of that track. Next, we'll hear new music from a musician and animator, Sean Solomon. He released a song called Finish Line off his first solo record. And he says that his songs are coming from a place of childlike expectations. And you should look him up because there's a video that accompanies this song that he illustrated that is absolutely adorable. So here is Sean Solomon with the Finish Line here on 88.5.

0: morning. You are listening to 88.5 FM WMNF Tampa. It's time for the first batch of the morning show news. Good morning, Lisa.
1: Good morning. Welcome back.
0: Thank you so much. Well, speaking of which, I guess I need to make a quick announcement about our antenna and our signal. We are currently experiencing some difficulties with our major or main antenna and are working to fixing it. We're on a backup, and that's why our signal is low in Pinellas County and further away from Tampa. So sorry about that. But Lisa, after the news, we're going to hear new music from our friend of the show, Carice. She was here performing live before Gasparilla Music Festival, and she has a new song out called Mind Over Matter.
1: All right, very nice. Good morning, I'm Lisa Marzilli with the WMNF News headlines. It's 6:30. A prayer service was held yesterday for Nahida Bristy, one of the two USF doctoral students who were murdered last month. Hundreds gathered at the Islamic Society of Tampa Bay almost a week after fellow student Zamil Limon was honored at the same temple. Bristy's family is awaiting her remains in Bangladesh, where funeral arrangements are being made. A representative from the Consulate of Bangladesh in Miami was among those who paid their respects. Deputies have arrested Hisham Abergabe for the young student's murders, but his motive remains unclear. A Bradenton patrol officer has been arrested and fired over a domestic violence incident that happened early yesterday morning. Bradenton police say 29-year-old Quinlan Parneau was arrested by the Manatee County Sheriff's Office on charges of domestic battery and burglary of an occupied dwelling. Officials said Parneau was off duty when the incident unfolded, but did not provide any further details. Jail records show she's being held without bail. Parneau joined the agency in 2020. In a statement, Bradenton Police Chief Josh Kramer said he has a zero-tolerance policy for any acts of domestic violence by those amongst our ranks. The South Florida Wildlands Association has filed a lawsuit against the U.S. Fish and Wildlife Service over a development project in critical Florida panther habitat. The case challenges a plan that would allow about 5,000 acres to be cleared for a project near the Florida Panther National Wildlife Refuge. Matthew Schwartz, executive director of South Florida Wildlands Association, says the lawsuit is about setting clear limits on development in panther habitat.
2: The breeding population of Florida panthers lives in Southwest Florida. It's a very small piece of land. It covers eastern Collier County. It covers some of Lee County, although Lee County has gotten a lot more development and is really losing whatever panther habitat it has, it had very quickly, and some parts of Hendry County. But the primary ground zero for the Florida panther is Collier County.
1: Environmental groups argue the agency failed to fully assess the total impact of ongoing development and whether additional habitat loss could jeopardize the panther's survival under the Endangered Species Act. As drought conditions persist across the area, Polk County officials have reinstated the county's burn ban effective as of yesterday. The ban includes unincorporated Polk County as well as Auburndale, Bartow, Lakeland, Mulberry, Polk City, and Winter Haven. Anyone who violates the ban could face fines up to $500 or 60 days in county jail or both. Meanwhile, fire crews in Hernando County spent hours on the scene of a vehicle and brush fire on I-75 South near Church Road. According to the Florida Forest Service, the fire was sparked before 4 p.m. yesterday when a driver experienced a blown tire and pulled over. The heat from that tire then ignited nearby vegetation. All southbound lanes of I-75 were temporarily closed due to smoke near mile marker 296. With just over 20 days remaining until the official start of the Atlantic hurricane season, meteorologists and emergency managers continue to urge the public to prepare and educate themselves on storm safety. Today's Hurricane Preparedness Week message revolves around safety. Meteorologist Megan Borowski from the Florida Public Radio Emergency Network says that when a storm begins to impact your area, staying informed is pivotal in staying safe.
3: So once your area is starting to experience impacts, it's important that you remain in your designated safe space, one that is protected from both water and wind. So if your home is in an evacuation zone, your safe location should be a shelter or in the home of a family member or a friend that is not in an evacuation zone. As impacts continue, stay informed with the latest weather alerts by having a NOAA weather radio nearby and also by enabling wireless emergency alerts on your phone. If a tornado or an extreme wind warning is issued for your location, you'll want to be in an interior room away from windows, preferably on the lowest level of a building. Conversely, if a flash flood or storm surge warning is in effect, you'll want to seek higher ground. By having a way to get alerts and updates on the storm, you'll know the best action to take to stay safe.
1: Borowski reminds us that even if we are hundreds of miles from the core of the storm, conditions could still be treacherous over our area. We should monitor local National Weather Service products and heed the instructions of local officials and emergency managers in the event of a tropical storm. No tropical storms for right now. It's going to be mostly sunny today with a high near 90. Lows tonight will be in the mid-70s, and the same forecast is on tap for Friday. I'm Lisa Marzilli. 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

Good morning. You are listening to WMNF Tampa 88.5 FM. We just heard from Father John Misty with Mr. Tillman. I love that tune. And before that, Aaron Ray with That Old Time Feeling. We also heard from Peter Gabriel, a listener favorite off the album So, and started that set right after the news with Carice. She is our local treasure here in the Tampa Bay area. Well, it is 6:54 a.m. and it is lovely to be here with you. We're going to hear new music from Tom Misch next. Here is Echo from the Flames here on 88.5.

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2: 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My name is Katarina. It is a pleasure to be here with you. It is going on 7 a.m. We have NPR News coming up at 1 minute past the hour. I wanted to let you know that next week we will have Doug Rank here on Thursday morning sitting in for me. And the week after that, Sean will be covering the Thursday morning show. I'm very excited about these two gentlemen coming in and playing the tunes for you. Both of their shows are fantastic. They have excellent taste in music, so you're in for a treat. And also wanted to let you know that our signal is loud and clear online at WMNF.org and using our phone app while we repair our main antenna. That is why our output might be a little low in Pinellas County and on the outskirts of our signal. This is WMNF Tampa, St. Petersburg, Sarasota, your community radio. NPR News is next. Stay tuned.

Good morning. You are listening to Bob Dylan here on 88.5 FM. Just heard Love Minus Zero off his record, Bringing It All Back Home. Before that, Death Cab for Cutie with Crooked Teeth off the record Plans. And we started this second hour together with new music from This Is Lorelei. Work Over by Waxahachie off his song Where's Your Love Now?

the indie musicians to sort of reimagine his record, which is called Box for Buddy, Box for Star. Next, we're going to hear new music from Jungle. 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

0: The Lemonheads with their version of Mrs. Robinson. I think this is one of the greatest covers ever, in my opinion. The drums and the bass on that one make it amazing. Speaking of amazing things, do you hear that? That means Lisa Marzilli is coming up with the Morning Show News. Good morning, Lisa.
1: Hello, my friend.
0: Hey, so next week I'm not going to be here.
1: Me either.
0: Sorry, listeners, you're going to have a completely new crew next week. Doug Rank is sitting in for me and probably Sean Canaan for Lisa.
1: Probably.
0: So that'll be good, though. They're a dream team for sure. After the news, Lisa, we're going to hear from a band called Chinese American Bear with a song called Turn Up the Radio. And this one might become our anthem of 2026.
1: Sounds wonderful. Good morning. I'm Lisa Marzilli with the WMNF News headlines. It's 7:30. After months of allowing customers to openly carry guns in its Florida stores, Publix appears to have changed its policy. The Sun Sentinel reports that signs inside and outside of the front entrances of Publix throughout the state, including in South and Central Florida, now read, "Publix kindly asks that only law enforcement openly carry firearms in our stores." In October, when Publix announced it would follow the new state guidelines allowing open carry, many vowed to boycott the store, which has more than 900 locations in Florida. Other major grocery chains, including Walmart and Winn-Dixie, ask customers not to bring guns into their stores. The Sun Sentinel reports that Publix media relations manager did not respond to voice or email messages yesterday seeking more information. Advocacy groups are warning those visiting the U.S. for the FIFA World Cup to be cautious amid Trump's immigration crackdown. WMNF's Chris Young reports they hosted a press conference Monday morning outside the FIFA Miami Host Committee office in Coral Gables.
2: The ACLU, Amnesty International, and others issued a travel advisory in April, saying those visiting from the U.S. for the World Cup may face, quote, arrest, detention, or deportation due to Trump's immigration crackdown. The letter has been signed by various other groups, including the Florida Immigrant Coalition. Thomas Kennedy is with the FLIC.
3: We're not against public safety. What we're against is, you know, let's make sure that we create a welcoming environment for fans, for tourists, for people that live here and want to go to the games, and that they don't feel like, you know, the enhanced police presence is going to lead, you know, to them being detained at, again, Alligator Alcatraz, for example.
2: The FIFA World Cup runs from June 11th to July 19th. According to Axios, U.S. tourists and permanent residents from around the world have been arrested, detained, and deported during Trump's immigration crackdown. Chris Young, WMNF News.
1: Florida's newly signed congressional map is already facing a legal challenge. The map, signed into law by Governor Ron DeSantis on Monday, could give Republicans a 24-4 advantage in Florida's congressional delegation after the November midterms by flipping four seats, two in Miami, one in Orlando, and Tampa's District 14, currently represented by Kathy Castor. Filed by the Equal Ground Education Fund on behalf of 18 voters, the lawsuit calls out the map as one of the most extreme gerrymanders in American history. It claims the plan violates the Fair Districts Act of Florida's Constitution, a voter-approved amendment that prohibits drawing districts to favor a political party. A new lawsuit opposes development in Southwest Florida. WMNF's Daria Miranova reports that advocates warn the project could push the endangered Florida panther closer to extinction.
4: The South Florida Wildlands Association and its allies have filed a lawsuit against the U.S. Fish and Wildlife Service. They are challenging approval of a project that would clear about 5,000 acres for the proposed town of Big Cypress, near the Florida Panther National Wildlife Refuge. The association's executive director, Matthew Schwartz, says the agency failed to consider how development and habitat loss could put the panther's survival and recovery in danger.
5: They're not looking at all the cumulative impacts for all the projects that have come in already, plus projects that will be coming in the future. And they have never set a what we call a baseline for determining is the Panther already in jeopardy.
4: Schwartz says this case could become a turning point for future area expansion.
5: If you take two cars per household, that's like 18,000 new cars directly in the habitat, and roadkill is the leading cause of death for Panther.
4: The case is now moving forward in federal court in Florida. For WMNF News, I'm Daria Miranova.
1: Duke Energy customers in Florida will be getting a refund due to over-collection of storm restoration costs. The Florida Public Service Commission approved the $90.5 million customer refund on Tuesday. In February of 2025, the commission approved an interim storm restoration charge that allowed Duke Energy to recover estimated costs incurred from Hurricanes Debby, Helene, and Milton. The charge resulted in a monthly bill impact of around $33 per 1,000 kilowatt hours for residential customers. Duke Energy reported total collections of just over $1 billion. Actual storm-related costs were just over $915 million, resulting in the overcollection of $90.5 million, according to the commission. To ensure customers are reimbursed, the commission has directed that the overcollected funds be returned through a temporary reduction in fuel charges. In traffic, a crash in Pinellas County on State Road 60 West beyond Belcher Road has the right lane blocked. In weather, it's going to be mostly sunny today with a high near 90 degrees. Lows tonight will be in the mid-70s, and the same forecast is on tap for Friday. I'm Lisa Marzilli. 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

The B-52s here on 88.5 FM with Dirty Back Road, taking us back all the way to 1980. That's off their record Wild Planet. Before that, Real Estate, off their self-titled debut album, we heard a tune, Beachcomber, which mentions Florida's own Pensacola Beach with white sands. Beautiful place. And before that, Chinese American Bear, naming all the tasty good stuff that we have to look forward to. Turn Up the Radio is the name of that one. Love it. And next, we're going to hear from Kevin Morby. He has a new record coming out on April 15th called Lil Wide Open. The record is produced by the Nationals, Aaron Dessner. And the record features Justin Vernon of Bon Iver, Lucinda Williams, as well as Amelia Meath from Sylvan Esso. He released the song called Javelin recently, and Amelia Meath is helping with the vocals on this one. So Kevin Morby will also be going on tour, and I hope he makes his way back to Florida. Here's Javelin by Kevin Morby here on 88.5.

0: And that right there is Danger Mouse, Black Thought, and Michael Kiwanuka. Off the record, Aquamarine, we heard the title track. Before that, the Pixies with Dig for Fire off Bossa Nova. Kevin Morby gave us Javelin, a new tune from him off his upcoming record. It's 7:58 a.m. and you're listening to your community radio. In the background there, we have Danger Mouse and Danielle Lupi with instrumental called Her Hollow Ways off Danger Mouse record Rome. Let's hear this important message and then we'll be right back.
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0: 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Thank you so much for tuning in and for listening to the Thursday morning show. Stay tuned for NPR News and then more music. We have Spoon coming up right at the top of the 8 o'clock hour. 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
2: Live from NPR News in Washington, I'm Corva Coleman. Israel launched airstrikes in the Lebanese capital last night, the first attack on Beirut since a ceasefire started 3 weeks ago. The Israeli military says it took out a Hezbollah leader. NPR's Jana Raff has more from the site in Beirut.
3: The building struck by Israeli airstrikes last night is on a residential street here in the southern suburbs of Beirut. There are civil defense workers who have cordoned off the area, and they're inside the building trying to stabilize the roof. The top floors have collapsed into it. Israel has said it was targeting and killed a Hezbollah commander. No comment yet from Hezbollah on that claim. This was in the midst of what is supposed to be a ceasefire agreed April 16th between Lebanon and Israel. But the Israeli strikes here and in the south of Lebanon continue. Jane Araf, NPR News, Beirut.
2: Secretary of State Marco Rubio has visited Pope Leo at the Vatican today. This comes after President Trump has attacked the pontiff verbally several times, calling him weak and terrible on foreign policy. Leo has strongly criticized the war on Iran. Miguel Diaz is the former U.S. ambassador to the Holy See during the Obama administration. He hopes Rubio can return to the U.S. with a message of peace.
4: We are too polarized, both as a nation and as a world, and it would be great success if, you know, out of that meeting, the Secretary of State leaves in some ways with some wisdom to bring back to the states and to the president that the human family does not need any more conflict, but that the human family needs to, you know, get on the road to healing and reconciliation.
2: He spoke to NPR's Morning Edition. Economists warn the financial fallout from the conflict with Iran is already spreading beyond the gas pump. There are disruptions to shipping, freight, and oil markets that drive up the cost of some everyday household products. NPR's Windsor Johnston reports experts say those costs could keep rising even if tensions ease soon.
5: As energy costs rise, so do the prices of many products people use every day. Supply chain expert Jason Miller says items made with plastic, chemicals, or industrial materials are especially vulnerable.
6: Think about a can of WD-40. Your paints, any type of chemicals, soaps, and things of that sort will be more expensive now. Any type of plastic product. So if you know you look around your house, you may have some plastic storage, things of that sort.
5: Miller says the impact is showing up far beyond fuel prices because many global household goods depend on petroleum-based materials and global shipping networks that remain under strain. Windsor Johnston, NPR News, Washington.
2: You're listening to NPR News. A federal judge in Georgia says the Justice Department can hold on to the 2020 election ballots and records seized by the FBI. This happened in January during a raid at a warehouse in Fulton County. From member station WABE in Atlanta, Raul Bali reports President Trump has long made unfounded claims about voting fraud in the election.
7: Lawyers for Fulton County had argued the ballots and records should be returned because they were taken improperly and unconstitutionally. While the judge said the federal seizure was, quote, certainly not perfect, he ruled the lawyers for the county had not proven the county's rights were callously disregarded. Fulton County Commission Chair Rob Pitt says he's not surprised by the ruling.
8: The decision is going against us. I will say and continue to say that we have a target on our back. The president and his allies are coming for Georgia and Fulton County in particular.
7: Separately, the federal government is seeking the names and personal information of thousands of 2020 Fulton County election workers and volunteers. For NPR News, I'm Raul Bally in Atlanta.
2: About 1,000 structures are damaged after a tornado tore through southern Mississippi overnight. Authorities say rescuers are searching wreckage to find any trapped people. There are no reports of deaths or serious injuries. Residents in Colorado are clearing snow after a late wintry storm. Some parts of Denver got several inches of snow this week. Mountainous areas to the west got a couple of feet. Next week, temperatures in the region are forecast to reach nearly 90 degrees. I'm Corva Coleman, NPR News.
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Good morning. You are listening to 88.5 FM WMNF Tampa. My name is Katarina. I am your host every Thursday morning here with you from 6 to 9 a.m. Except the next two Thursdays, I will be out of town and I have two of the preeminent programmers here on WMNF stepping in to host the Thursday morning show. Next week, we will have Doug Rank sitting in. His shows are always eclectic, and I always discover new music listening to his show. And then Sean Canaan will be in the week after that, and that will be a great time as well. Sean combines new music with some classics. I hope he doesn't play any Led Zeppelin. There's always a danger of that. We heard from Mac DeMarco in this last set with Let Her Go. Before that, Local Natives with Ceilings and Spoon gave us I Summon You. Next, we're going to hear from an artist called Monrovia. We have been listening to him here on the morning show for over a year, and he was adopted from Africa, from Liberia, when he was young, and he lives in the Appalachian Mountains in Tennessee, right on the border with North Carolina, and he goes by the name Monrovia. Monrovia is the capital of Liberia, and he fashions his name as two words, Monrovia, and his music is full of emotion, full of thoughts about our current situation that we find ourselves in as a society and as an immigrant and somebody who had to adapt. He really treasures the United States and is kind of slightly horrified by some of the reaction to immigrants, especially immigrants from Africa, that has been sort of bandied around. So here's a song called Bloodline. It's very personal, and the lyrics are fantastic and personal, and his vocals are always on point. Monrovia here on 88.5 WMNF Tampa.

0: Good morning. You are listening to 88.5 FM WMNF Tampa. My name is Katarina, and next up we have Lisa Marzilli with the Morning Show News. Good morning, Lisa.
1: Good morning, my friend.
0: Sean Kanan is threatening to play a lot of Led Zeppelin. He said 3.5 hours of Led Zeppelin.
1: There we go.
0: During his stint on the Thursday morning show.
1: I love it.
0: Yeah. All right. After the news, Lisa, we are going to hear from Rostam with a tune called Back of a Truck.
1: All right. Sounds good. Good morning. I'm Lisa Marzilli with the WMNF News headlines. It's 8:31. A proposed redevelopment of the Tierra Verde Marina sparked hours of heated public comment yesterday ahead of a key decision on the project. WFLA reports that hundreds of residents packed St. Pete City Hall, arguing that the industrial scale of the project is incompatible with the surrounding residential community. The marina redesign proposal from Greenleaf Capital includes expanded dry boat storage, additional commercial space, and new amenities, including a bar and restaurant. Greenleaf Capital spokesperson and former St. Pete Mayor Rick Kreisman defended the project, saying the development would address a growing demand for boat storage in the region. The project was approved late yesterday on a 6-3 vote, with stipulations that a thorough noise study be conducted, along with mitigation should levels rise above 60 decibels outside property lines. The Florida Education Association, the state's largest teachers union, has filed a lawsuit against the Department of Education, alleging the disparity between public schools and private schools receiving taxpayer vouchers violates the state's constitution. It alleges nearly $5 billion of taxpayer money are being sent to private and charter schools via the Family Empowerment Scholarship, which are not held to the same standards or oversight as traditional public schools. FEA President Andrew Spahr says that discrepancy violates the Florida Constitution.
2: This lawsuit is a last resort. We cannot wait for another year. We cannot wait for other elected officials. Our students cannot lose one more day of education.
1: Florida Chief Financial Officer Blaise Ingoglia dismissed the lawsuit, arguing that the Universal Voucher Program empowers parents.
3: This lawsuit, in my opinion, is just another in a long line of excuses for them not giving the money to the teachers, them keeping it for the administration.
1: According to the lawsuit, about a quarter of the state's education budget is going to voucher programs, up from 12% in 2021. Advocacy groups are warning that those visiting the U.S. for the FIFA World Cup to be cautious amid Trump's immigration crackdown. They hosted a press conference earlier this week outside the FIFA Miami Host Committee office in Coral Gables. The ACLU, Amnesty International, and others issued a travel advisory in April saying those visiting the U.S. for the World Cup may face arrest, detention, or deportation due to Trump's immigration crackdown. The letter has been signed by various other groups, including the Florida Immigrant Coalition. Thomas Kennedy is with the FLIC.
4: We're not against public safety. What we're against is, you know, let's make sure that we create a welcoming environment for fans, for tourists, for people that live here and want to go to the games, and that they don't feel like, you know, the enhanced police presence is going to lead, you know, to them being detained at, again, Alligator Alcatraz, for example.
1: According to Axios, U.S. tourists and permanent residents from around the world have been arrested, detained, and deported during the Trump immigration crackdown. The FIFA World Cup runs from June 11th to July 19th. Lakeland homeowners will soon pay significantly more for stormwater services as city leaders move to address widespread flooding concerns exposed by the 2024 hurricanes. 10 Tampa Bay reports city commissioners voted 6-1 to approve a long-term plan that raises stormwater utility fees by about 120% over the next decade. For a typical single-family homeowner, that means annual costs rising from roughly $116 today to about $257 by 2036. City Manager Sean Sharus says the increase will pay for about $35 million worth of drainage projects, but will still fall far short. The city has identified about $69 million in stormwater and water quality projects following damage and flooding from recent storms. The planned sloth encounter is now canceled following public outcry about the animal deaths. But Orlando Congressman Maxwell Frost says he wants to work with the U.S. Department of Agriculture on closing legal loopholes that enabled those deaths.
5: The federal permit that he needed to open up his facility and to open up Sloth World, he had not received yet. And part of the issue is that you don't need that federal permit until your facility opens.
1: State Representative Anna Eskamani says she also wants to see changes at the state level, including a requirement to report the death of any animals kept under a captive wildlife permit. The Florida Fish and Wildlife Conservation Commission says currently there is no such requirement. In traffic, a multi-vehicle crash in Hillsborough County on 301 North before Williams Road has the two left lanes blocked. In weather, it's going to be mostly sunny today with a high near 90 degrees. Lows tonight will be in the mid-70s, and the same forecast is on tap for Friday. I'm Lisa Marzilli. It's 8:36, and you're listening to the Thursday Morning Show with Katerina on 88.5 FM and WMNF.org.

Gorillaz here on 88.5 FM. The name of that tune is Orange County off their record, The Mountain, which is inspired by India. Before that, we heard from Sam Fender and Olivia Dean, Rain Me In. I love that song. It just puts me in a good mood, and I hope it did the same for you. And we pulled a little switcheroo there, and we're going to play Rostam next. I wanted to tell you about his upcoming record that is coming out, and it's called Tales of America. The track that we're going to hear is called Back of a Truck, and Rostam says it's about that feeling of being reminded of someone you used to know, hearing that song on the radio, or maybe it's the smell of laundry that brings you back. Then it makes you smile to yourself and wish them well. He says that musically he wanted to make a song that captures feeling of driving through America with your windows down. And Rostam is... his parents are from Iran. He is Persian, and he is putting elements of microtonal Middle Eastern music with the country steel pedal in this next tune. He wrote it with Tobias Gesso Jr. Here is Back of a Truck by Rostam. And then after that, we'll hear from his former band, Vampire Weekend. Here on 88.5 FM, WMNF Tampa.

You are listening to the Postal Service here on 88.5 FM. My name is Katarina. We're coming up on the 9 o'clock hour, which means Democracy Now! I wanted to tell you about an event in our community. Bob Dylan's birthday is May 24th, and on Saturday, May 23rd, the open mic community of Pink Piano Bar in Lakeland is going to celebrate Bob Dylan's 85th birthday as a benefit for Polk Peace, the county's local ecumenical coalition within the DART network. The name of the event is From Golden Quartz to Soy Boy, and it will feature about 27 Dylan pieces, and they hope that that will be in many different styles. The show starts at 8 p.m. and again, that's at Pink Piano in Lakeland, Bob Dylan's 85th birthday tribute. This has been the morning show here on 88.5 FM. I am going to leave you with a nice instrumental from M. Ward before Democracy Now! Next week, we will have Doug Rank here substitute hosting for me. And on May 21st, we'll have Sean Canaan, who will play absolutely no Led Zeppelin during the morning show. And my name is Katarina. It has been a pleasure hanging out with you this fine Thursday morning. Stay tuned for Democracy Now! This is WMNF Tampa, St. Petersburg, Sarasota, your community radio.

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1: Today we are not talking just only the war, but we are speaking about systematic transformation of life into maybe something unlivable.
0: Gaza is facing an unfolding environmental and biological apocalypse. That's the warning from a Palestinian NGO in Gaza. We'll go there for the latest as an Israeli airstrike kills the son of one of Hamas's top negotiators. Then to a political earthquake in India. The ruling Hindu nationalist BJP, led by Prime Minister Narendra Modi, has further consolidated its power after millions of voters were purged from the rolls ahead of regional elections.
2: We fought against our own machinery, where Prime Minister and Home Minister is also involved, directly interfering. So how they play the dirty, nasty and mischievous games. I have never seen this type of election in my life.
0: Then to voting rights under attack at home. Republican lawmakers in southern states are racing to redraw congressional maps after the Supreme Court guts the Voting Rights Act. But civil rights activists are pushing back.

0: Berman, national voting rights correspondent at Mother Jones. All that and more coming up. Welcome to Democracy Now!, democracynow.org, The War and Peace Report. I'm Amy Goodman, today in Austin. Israel's bombed Beirut for the first time since mid-April when it agreed to a ceasefire with Lebanon. Israeli officials said Prime Minister Benjamin Netanyahu personally ordered the attacks on Beirut's southern suburbs, which reportedly killed a Hezbollah commander. Meanwhile, Israel continued attacks on southern and eastern Lebanon, killing at least 13 people Wednesday. The Lebanese Ministry of Health reports more than 380 people have been killed and nearly 700 injured in Lebanon since Israel agreed on paper to a ceasefire April 16th. The Pentagon says U.S. forces struck an Iranian oil tanker in the Sea of Oman Wednesday, disabling its rudder after it attempted to breach the U.S. naval blockade of Iran's ports. The attack came as France's defense ministry said the nuclear-powered aircraft carrier, the Charles de Gaulle, is en route to the Strait of Hormuz in preparation for a possible defensive mission. This comes as President Trump continues to send mixed messages over whether he'll escalate the war in Iran. On Wednesday, Trump threatened on social media to resume bombing Iran, quote, at a much higher level and intensity than it was before, unquote. Hours later, Trump insisted the U.S. had already won the war, saying his administration had very good talks with Tehran and predicted that it'll all work out very quickly.
1: Despite having a little skirmish in Iran, because we can't let Iran have a nuclear weapon, and we're beating them badly, and they want to settle very badly. It'll all work out very quickly.
0: Iran's foreign ministry said it was reviewing a U.S. proposal and would convey a response to Pakistani mediators later today. NBC News reports President Trump abandoned his plan to help ships go through the Strait of Hormuz after Saudi Arabia suspended the U.S. military's ability to use its bases and airspace to carry out the operation. NBC reports Saudi officials were blindsided by what President Trump is calling Project Freedom. DropSite News later reported Kuwait also cut off access to its airspace, leaving the U.S. without the defensive umbrella needed to protect ships transiting the strait. Iran hit far more U.S. military targets across the Persian Gulf region than the Trump administration's admitted to, with satellite images showing damage to at least 228 structures or pieces of equipment at U.S. bases. That's according to the Washington Post, which reviewed satellite images published by Iranian state-affiliated news media. Meanwhile, a new report by the Center for International Policy estimates the U.S. has spent nearly $72 billion on the Iran war, or $1.2 billion per day on average. That's nearly three times the amount of the Pentagon's official estimate. Israel's begun construction of a bypass road that'll connect Israeli settlements in the occupied West Bank with Jerusalem. The road is intended for Israelis only. Tens of thousands of Palestinian Jerusalem residents will not be allowed access to it. Israel's transportation minister praised the highway, saying it will bring 1 million Israelis to the West Bank. In the Gaza Strip, the UN Agency for Palestinian Refugees warns the spread of rodents through the majority of Gaza's overcrowded tent camps is leaving the population at much higher risk of disease. Children, in particular, are prone to rat bites, and rodents can spread diseases, including hantavirus, which is often fatal. The United Nations is calling on Israel to immediately and unconditionally release Spanish national Saif Abu-Keshek and Brazilian citizen Thiago Avila, who were seized at gunpoint from the Global Samud flotilla last month and continue to be held without charge. An Israeli court extended their detention until May 10th. On Wednesday, Palestinians rallied in Gaza City in solidarity with the two detained activists. This is Taysir Mohsen, a civil society activist in Gaza.
2: These activists came to bypass the stances of their governments in the world and to say that humanity will not be stopped by the political decisions. Humanity is represented in the act of these humans, even if it's just one person. They embarked on their journey to spread this message. We wish them safety from all our hearts, and the Gaza Strip completely values this step.
0: The U.S. Board of Immigration Appeals has reinstated deportation proceedings against Mohsen Mahdawi, a graduate student at Columbia University who was detained last April for his outspoken support of Palestinian rights. Mohsen is a green card holder who grew up in a refugee camp in the occupied West Bank. At Columbia, he served as co-president of the Palestinian Student Union and president of the Buddhist Association. In April of 2025, masked and hooded ICE agents detained him when he appeared for what he believed would be a naturalization interview in Vermont. He spent 2 weeks in ICE custody before a federal judge ordered his release. To see our interviews with Mohsen Mahdawi, visit our website at democracynow.org. In New Jersey, Rutgers University has abruptly withdrawn its invitation to a prominent biotech entrepreneur to speak at its engineering school convocation. Rami Elgandour has been scheduled to deliver a graduation address at Rutgers New Brunswick campus May 15th. But his invitation was canceled over what the university said were complaints about his social media posts on Israel and Palestine. Elgandour is executive producer of the Oscar-nominated film The Voice of Hind Rajab, about the killing of a Palestinian girl and her family in Gaza, along with paramedics who tried to rescue them. This comes after the University of Michigan has apologized for a professor's commencement address in which he praised student activists who protested Israel's assault on Gaza. The apology came over these remarks at a graduation ceremony last Saturday by historian Derek Peterson, the outgoing chair of the Faculty Senate, who commemorated the university's long history of social activism.
3: Sing for the pro-Palestinian student activists. Who have, over these past 2 years, opened our hearts to the injustice and inhumanity of Israel's war in Gaza.
0: The University of Michigan President Domenico Grasso later called those remarks, quote, hurtful and insensitive to many members of our community, unquote. Peterson said he was mystified by the response. He told CBS News, quote, having an open heart to other people's suffering is a fundamental human virtue, unquote. A few hundred pro-Palestinian protesters gathered outside a New York synagogue Tuesday to demonstrate against an expo called the Great Israel Real Estate Event, featuring properties for sale in Israel, including in the occupied West Bank. The event's website included references to listings in Gush Etzion, a group of settlements in the West Bank located southeast of Jerusalem that are considered illegal under international law. New York City Mayor Zoran Mamdani condemned the event.
4: When we have a real estate expo that is promoting the sale of land, which includes the sale of land in occupied West Bank, in settlements that are a violation of international law, that is something that I firmly disagree with, and that I also believe that many New Yorkers firmly disagree with, because it has been at the heart of an ongoing effort to displace Palestinians from their homes.
0: Russia fired dozens of drones at Ukraine overnight, disregarding a ceasefire announced by Kyiv that took effect at midnight. A Russian drone strike hit a kindergarten in Ukraine's Sumy region, killing at least one person and injuring two others, Ukrainian officials said. Russian strikes also killed six people in Kramatorsk and 12 in Zaporizhia. Russia has threatened a massive missile strike on Kyiv if Ukraine takes any action to disrupt its Victory Day commemorations May 9th. In Tennessee, hundreds of protesters marched to the state capitol in Nashville Wednesday as lawmakers unveiled a gerrymandered congressional map that could see Republicans take control of all nine of Tennessee's U.S. House seats. The General Assembly is expected to vote on the new map as soon as today. This comes after Tennessee lawmakers repealed their state's longstanding ban on mid-decade redistricting and after the recent Supreme Court ruling gutting the Voting Rights Act set off a scramble by southern states to gerrymander congressional districts ahead of November's midterm elections. The FBI searched the Portsmouth, Virginia office of State Senator Eloise Lucas, the Democratic president pro tempore of the Virginia Senate, on Wednesday. A marijuana dispensary she co-owns, located near her office, was also raided. Authorities speaking to the Washington Post said the probe involved allegations of bribery related to the cannabis dispensary. Lucas has not been charged and was sent back home. Lucas cast the raid as political intimidation and linked it to a role leading Virginia's redistricting effort this month. In a statement, she said, quote, "What we saw fits a clear pattern from this administration. When challenged, they try to intimidate and silence the voices who stand up to them," unquote. Meanwhile, the FBI has reportedly launched a criminal leak investigation focusing on Atlantic journalist Sarah Fitzpatrick, who wrote a detailed story last month reporting that FBI Director Kash Patel's alleged excessive drinking and erratic behavior had caused deep concern among agency officials. Investigations into leaks typically target government officials suspected of disclosing classified material, not the reporters who receive and publish it. The FBI is denying that it's investigating Sarah Fitzpatrick. This comes as Fitzpatrick's latest piece details how Kash Patel has been reportedly traveling with a supply of personalized branded bourbon engraved with the words Kash Patel, FBI Director. U.S. Commerce Secretary Howard Lutnick was grilled by the House Oversight Committee for more than 4 hours Wednesday in a closed-door hearing about his ties to the late convicted sex offender Jeffrey Epstein. Justice Department email records show the two were in contact years after Lutnick claimed to have severed ties in 2005. Democrats accused Lutnick of being evasive and changing his story. This is Democratic Congressmember Yasemin Ansari.
5: After what we have seen so far in this transcribed interview, I feel very comfortable saying that Howard Lutnick is a pathological liar who is enabling the most egregious cover-up in American history.
0: Separately, a federal judge released a purported suicide note from Jeffrey Epstein on Wednesday, discovered by his former cellmate, who said he found it tucked inside a book in their shared cell following Epstein's first unsuccessful suicide attempt in July 2019. He was found dead weeks later. Meanwhile, a Guardian investigation revealed that billionaire Leon Black, who faces a civil lawsuit accusing him of raping a teenage girl inside Epstein's New York townhouse in 2002, privately reached out to a federal judge to raise doubts about his accuser's claims. The judge later reversed a $2.5 million award previously granted to the accuser. In an exclusive statement to The Guardian, the accuser, known as Jane Doe, said, "Justice is not always blind. It is often shaped by power, access, and who's able to withstand the process. I'm still here, and I'm not done," she said. And in related news, President Trump asked a federal appeals court Tuesday to pause its ruling rejecting his challenge to E. Jean Carroll's $83 million defamation case against him, clearing the way for Trump to appeal to the Supreme Court. And those are some of the headlines. This is Democracy Now!, democracynow.org, the War and Peace Report. I'm Amy Goodman in Austin, Texas, with Nermeen Sheikh in New York. Hi, Nermeen.
6: Hi, Amy. Israel is continuing daily strikes on Gaza while expanding areas under its control and blocking essential aid from entering the besieged territory. An Israeli airstrike on Wednesday killed the son of Khalil al-Hayya, Hamas's chief negotiator, taking part in indirect talks with Israel. His son, Azam, died from injuries from an airstrike in Gaza City. Israel has now killed four of Khalil al-Hayya's sons since 2018. In a separate attack on Wednesday, Israel killed three Palestinians from the same family. Hamas condemned the violence as a blatant violation of last year's ceasefire agreement. Since the ceasefire went into effect, Israel has killed at least 837 Palestinians. Last week, an Israeli drone strike killed a 9-year-old boy, Adel al-Najjar, who was searching for cardboard to use as fuel for cooking. Relatives of the boy decried the Israeli attack.
7: They were collecting cardboard so we could bake. We don't have gas. We collect cardboard to bake. They want to eat. They want to drink. His father is blind. His father does not come or go. He is completely blind. He cannot see at all. Their father leans on these children. They are the ones who hold him, move him, and bring him.
8: A little child. He did not damage a tank. He did not make missiles or do anything. He was torn. Isn't it shameful? Isn't it shameful what is happening to us? Isn't it shameful that we bury our children every day right in front of us? Isn't it shameful? I swear to God, our hearts are breaking for these children.
0: This all comes as the Israeli military seizes more territory in Gaza beyond what was agreed to in the U.S. brokered ceasefire last October. New maps issued by Israel show 2/3 of Gaza is now effectively under Israeli control. We go now to the Gaza Strip, where we're joined by Eyad Amawi. He's a representative of the Gaza Relief Committee, coordinator for local NGOs based in Gaza. He recently published a report detailing how Gaza is facing a, quote, environmental and biological apocalypse. Eyad, thanks so much for joining us. Why don't you describe what you are talking about is happening on the ground in Gaza?
9: Firstly, thank you so much, Amy, for hosting me again. Democracy Now, you're good.

0: transformation of life into something unlivable. What's happening is no longer just bombardment or physical destruction. It is the collapse of every essential condition required for human survival: water, food, health, dignity, shelter, safety, everything. So when we talk about our new report about spreading infectious environment and the transformation, everything's to collapsation, we depend all over our field reports found that more than 59% of our people suffer from insufficient drinking water. And more than 55 are uncertain whether the water by they consume is safe or no. And also nearly 94% of families report food spoilage. Rodent infestation also, Amy, has become widespread inside shelter due to the environmental collapse. So when we talk about the most alarming findings came from a recent field survey examining the relationship between rodent infestation, water scarcity and displacement concerns and inside Gaza. Scientifically, we are now facing what can be described as a compound environmental epidemic crisis. The survey revealed that the overwhelming majority of displaced families are living with severe rodent infestation inside tents and shelters. Food is also contaminated. Shelters are damaged. Water is stored under unsafe conditions also. And rodents have become part of children's daily environment. There's no longer simply sanitation issue. It's evidence of the collapse of the most basic conditions necessary for human life. We talk about continuity for destruction of the environment. And also, we and my people sieged just in the shrinked area. The Israeli forces still control more than 60% of Gaza Strip area. You can imagine what's the meaning of a fragile over the infrastructure remains in the western part of the Gaza.
1: Ayad, could you also talk about the role you point to it repeatedly in the report, the blockade being responsible for many of the horrifying conditions that you describe on the ground in Gaza? Could you tell us about the nature of this blockade, what kind of aid Yes. is getting in, and what kind of material is considered, quote, dual use and is therefore banned from entering Gaza?
0: Yes, it's very important two questions. That living inside our environment, it's continuously produced disease. It's a generator for disease. So when we talk about fixing infrastructures, we need basic materials that can help us to rebuilding this. So when we both struggled and restrictions over the materials under the clarification or pretext for W's, they still provide us with the infectious disease and environment by this way. So what we are witnessing is the systematic use of deprivation and public health collapse as instrument of collective pressure over our people here. So when we talk about struggles, yes, the amount of trucks also is reduced. The last April, just they meet 40% of our daily needs for the amount of trucks. And also when we talk about the stabilizing situation here, just one cross point is opening, Kerem Abu Salem. And when we talk about our needs after they completely destroyed Gaza, we need more 600 and more. And more the basic materials like cement and irons and some basic materials that help us to resume our partially normal life here in Gaza and fixing the sewage network and water network and fixing infrastructure to prevent this environment from causing infectious disease here and within the camps civilian.
1: Nayad, what about the issue of medical evacuations, a humanitarian corridor to enable the sickest people from Gaza, and in particular children, from receiving medical help from outside of Gaza? Are there any medical evacuations taking place?
0: Yes, Nermeen. When we talk about the illusion I mentioned in my last articles, medical evacuation is still happening just to up to 12% of our daily needs. When we talk about 15,800 people needed to be

0: be evacuated from Gaza to have medications. If we calculated by percentage of the daily evacuations by the Israeli restrictions, we need maybe more than 3 years, up to 5 years to evacuate those people. So those people judged to be died before they be having medications. So it's a very horrible situation here. We cannot live in this infectious environment, and they siege us, they strict the siege. Under the security clarifications, nothing tangible happened after the ceasefire agreement signed here in Gaza.
1: Question of infrastructure in Gaza is concerned. Has any rebuilding started? And just to summarize what the UN has concluded, among other organizations, 84% of Gaza's buildings are damaged, 425,000 housing units destroyed or partially damaged, and 55 million tons of rubble that's blocking municipal trucks. 92% of residential buildings are damaged completely or partially. What is being done, first of all, to clear the rubble? And second of all, are there any attempts at rebuilding?
0: Yes. The main questions and the main answer for all of this issue, why the Israelis still preventing the new Palestinian committee to enter in Gaza to launch the rebuilding process and remove the rebels? Until this moment, nothing happened tangibly here. Just a little municipal services reopening some roads, and they prevent the municipal engineer from fixing the water, drinking water pipelines, especially in the eastern part that is parallel to the yellow line. You can imagine what's the meaning of preventing the municipal services to transfer the tons of waste from the middle of the town to the main space in the Rafah area, that is meted our recycling process under the classification they still occupy Rafah. And there is nothing here for the rebuilding process under the restrictions they impose over all of the Gaza Strip. And we need the cranes and bulldozers. And most of our municipal machinery is destroyed also. So we haven't ability to remove rubbles and to reopen main roads to facilitate our daily life also.
2: In Gaza City, Palestinians rallied Wednesday in solidarity with the two detained activists arrested aboard a Gaza-bound flotilla after an Israeli court extended their detention to Sunday and denied their appeal for release. Protesters waved Palestinian flags, held pictures of the flotilla activists, the Brazilian Thiago Avila, and the Spanish national Saif Abu-Keshek, who's also Palestinian. This is Palestinian civil society activist Taysir Mohsen praising the activists.
3: These activists came to bypass the stances of their governments in the world and to say that humanity will not be stopped by the political decisions. Humanity is represented in the act of these humans, even if it's just one person. They embarked on their journey to spread this message. We wish them safety from all our hearts, and the Gaza Strip completely values this step.
2: Adamawi, if you can talk about the significance of these solidarity protests, and also if you can share a message from Gaza for these two detained activists, Saif and Thiago. Thiago, whose mother died in the last 2 days in Brazil.
0: Yes, hopefully we send our condolences and our sadness for the loss for our great colleagues, Diego and others who is supporting us. I've had solidarity for a long time. I mentioned them and I talked to them for all of the trips. They try to break the siege they impose over the Gaza Strip. And the solidarity and the support for the Gaza and Gazan people and children is very important in this moment, because we consider after they assign the ceasefire, they forgotten Gaza. By those great people, we can increase the pressure over all the politicians to stop the firing Gaza. Gaza is still living under the selective firing. So by the Diego and other activists, we have a chance to renew the issue and to increase the pressure and increase the awareness about the catastrophe still ongoing in Gaza. So yes, we send our solidarity with those great people, and we hope they free them and release them. And also our doctors and our prisoners, Palestinian prisoners in the prisons from longer time with unknown destination and under the pressure and the psychological pressure also.
2: Anima, we want to thank you for being with us, representative of the Gaza Relief Committee, coordinator for local NGOs, speaking to us from Gaza. Coming up, a political earthquake in India. The ruling Hindu nationalist BJP, led by the prime minister, has further consolidated its power after millions of voters were purged from the rolls ahead of regional elections. Then we'll look at redistricting and voter disempowerment in the United States. This is Democracy Now! Back in a minute.
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0: Full, performed by Patti Smith in our Democracy Now! 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I'm Amy Goodman in Austin, Texas, with Nermeen Sheikh in New York.
1: We turn now to India, where recent state-level elections have created a political earthquake, further consolidating the power of the ruling Hindu nationalist BJP, led by Prime Minister Narendra Modi. With the recent victory, 78% of the country now live in BJP-run states. Two major opposition parties to the right-wing BJP lost in West Bengal and Tamil Nadu, with BJP winning the crucial border state of West Bengal for the very first time, defeating one of Modi's most outspoken opponents, Mamata Banerjee. Banerjee's term is supposed to end today, but at a press briefing Tuesday, soon after the results were announced, she refused to resign as chief minister of West Bengal, claiming the elections had been rigged by the BJP.
2: If someone takes over by force and expects me to resign, that is not going to happen.
3: Now also I want to say that we didn't lose the election. It is their forceful attempt to defeat us. We fought against all machinery, where Prime Minister and Home Minister is also involved. Directly interference. So how they play the dirty, nasty and mischievous games. I have never seen this type of election in my life.
0: Mamata Banerjee has accused the Modi government of using the Election Commission of India to defeat her party by deleting 9 million names from the polls in what she's called an exercise in mass disenfranchisement. Nearly 3 million voters in West Bengal, most of them Muslim, were not allowed to cast their vote. Meanwhile, hundreds have been arrested and four people killed, including a close aide of the BJP's leader in West Bengal, in the wake of clashes between supporters of Banerjee's party and the BJP.
1: For more on the Indian elections and their significance to the future of Indian democracy, we're joined now by two guests. Gilles Vernier is a political scientist focusing on Indian electoral politics and history. He teaches at Sciences Po in Paris and joins us from San Francisco. And joining us from New Delhi, Arfa Khanum Sharwani, an award-winning Indian journalist and a senior editor at The Wire, a leading independent digital news website. She hosts a popular news and analysis show on YouTube. Welcome to both of you to Democracy Now! Arfa, if we could begin with you, could you just respond to the election results, what happened particularly in West Bengal, and the effects of what the Election Commission did prior to the election, what impact that may have had?
4: Thank you very much for having me. First of all, I think in the last 12 years of Narendra Modi's rule and me covering it as a journalist, I feel like these two particular states, Kerala and West Bengal, they stood as perhaps the biggest resistance to Narendra Modi's majoritarian politics, which was intended to divide the Indian public based on their religion. And Mamata Banerjee in particular, like if you ask me the effect and the impact it will have on Indian politics, I would say Mamata Banerjee in particular was single-handedly was one of the fiercest chief ministers who stood against this divisive agenda of the BJP and its cultural wing, the RSS, starting from demonetization to the Citizenship Amendment Act, which was actually aimed to establish India as a Hindu nation. It was modeled on the state of Israel, a natural home for Hindus as Israel is for the Jews. Mamata Banerjee came out on the streets, and taking along hundreds and thousands of people with her. So I think BJP now getting hold of this bordering state called West Bengal is a bad news for everyone who believes in a plural, diverse idea of India. And one more thing, I think, and the most important thing, that it's also a blow to, I would say, the federal structure of India, because federalism allows India against this forced uniformity that Mr. Modi's politics and policies try to impose on India. And so with Mamata Banerjee now not remaining the chief minister of West Bengal, I feel it is one of the biggest blows to the federal structures, and it is going to weaken the opposition. And the saddest part, in the last 25 years of me covering India and Indian elections, I mean, I have covered at least five, you know, parliamentary elections and dozens of assembly elections. This is for the first time that I am observing on the ground, not just in the studio, that the general public does not think the elections are free and fair in India. The Election Commission of India, instead of being this, you know, an observer and responsible for conducting the largest elections in the world, seems to be playing the role of a party, as if it was in alliance with the BJP. And the SIR, which is the Special Intensive, you know, Revision of the Voters' Roll, this was supposed to be the revision of the roll, but if you look at the seats and look at the election results, you would actually realize that how precisely this SIR has attacked the, you know, the voters. They have deleted particularly the voters which were more likely to vote for the opposition party. And allow me one more minute, and I'll tell you that The Wire has just published a report, you know, by a West Bengal correspondent, Aparna, and this clearly says that in 150 seats, more than half of West Bengal's 294 seats, total deletions were greater than victory margins, and the BJP won 99 seats out of those seats, 150 seats, where the exercise of SIR took place. So the deletion, and in 2021, 5 years ago, when BJP had lost the elections in West Bengal, it had only managed to win 19 of these. So this clearly shows that even if SIR is not the single biggest or the single reason because of which the BJP has managed to win West Bengal, I would say this is one of the three top reasons why BJP has managed to win. So this is a sad day for democracy, for people who believe that not only today, but tomorrow's India should also be democratic. And I think this is one of the biggest blows to everybody who believes in the idea of a democratic, a constitutional, a secular, a liberal, and equal India for everyone.
1: So, Gilles, if we could get you to respond to what Arfa said, in particular about this SIR, Special Intensive Revision, and what enabled this to effectively disenfranchise 3 million people in West Bengal in particular, but also more broadly in the several states, five, I believe, where this was carried out. And what were the criteria that were used to disqualify voters?
5: Good morning. Well, first of all, it's useful to remember that, you know, cleaning or updating the electoral roll is an exercise that usually takes place on a rolling basis, and only very rarely has the Election Commission engaged into what it calls a special intensive revision. There has been no explanation really why the Election Commission suddenly decided to do that so close to state elections after having not done it for, you know, more than 20 years. And so we've always known that the electoral rolls in India were far from perfect, but here what is in question is the scale and the disorganization and the haphazard way in which it has done, which has led to undue deletions of millions of voters. The point of the SIR is to remove from the list dead voters, voters who have migrated, who are present more than once on the rolls. And after the special intensive era revision, more than 9 million names were struck. But immediately, 3.4 million people immediately appealed to, you know, explain that, you know, they were unduly removed. And the tragedy is that no safeguard were put in place. The courts ordered an adjudication mechanism which could not be deployed. And at the end of the day, less than 0.05%, less than 2,000 people were actually adjudicated. And among those adjudicated, about 98% were recognized to have been unduly removed. Now the suspicion raises when we realize that the special revision was done with more zeal in areas which were more dominated by the Trinamool, by Mamata Banerjee's party, and that the exercise in itself disfavored specific categories of voters, including Muslims, including urban voters, but including also migrant voters, people who were simply absent, you know, from their homes. And so on the one hand, there is no incontrovertible evidence that the Election Commission wished to create an electoral advantage for the BJP. At the end of the day, it ended up creating an electoral advantage that is undeniable. And in that sense, it has completely vitiated the electoral process.
0: Arfa, last month you traveled to West Bengal to meet people who've been disenfranchised. You wrote on social media, quote, "The Election Commission of India has failed the constitution and the poorest of Bengal. I've covered wars, communal violence, and mass movements. I've never seen anything like this before," you said. Tell us about where you went, who you met, and what you found, and put it in a global context for people who aren't familiar even with the geography of India, the significance of Bengal and West Bengal.
4: Yeah. Thank you, Amy. I mean, the whole idea, the basic principle of democracy is that the people actually elect their leaders and their government. But I think for the first time, because of this, special revision of the voters' role, we are witnessing that the government or the friends of the government, which is the Election Commission of India, is actually allowing the government to select the people who will be allowed to vote. So this is a direct attack on the very idea of democracy. And if you would ask me, when I went to, the districts of Murshidabad, which is one of the bordering districts with Bangladesh, so there are three Muslim majority districts, Murshidabad, Malda, and, Dinajpur, I was fortunate to go to one of these districts. And, to my surprise, I was thinking that I was going to cover the elections, and I was generally thinking to, also ask about SIR. So when I reached this particular village in Murshidabad, it's called Shamshir Ganj. The majority of the people who were gathered to meet me, as a reporter, was the Muslims. So initially there were like some 50 people, and then they, there were 100 people, and then there were few hundred people. And believe you me, then there were a couple of thousand people who wanted me to listen to their stories. And Amy, as I had said in my tweet that I have covered communal violence and war, but I felt for the first time that my journalism was not enough. Me as a reporter with one camera person and with one mic, we were not enough to cover the scale of the tragedy that was unfolding before my eyes. And there were hundreds of people who were screaming and shouting, and these helpless people, the poorest of Indians, they came with their families, with their small children. Some people actually brought their elderly parents and grandparents in their laps, carrying them to me, saying that, "Look at my grandparent. He is an 80-year-old man, and he actually was born before the state of India was born in 1947. So this is the scale of tragedy, that there were so many people who wanted to get heard, and they were the victims of not the, the state police. They were not the victims of, let's say, the state. There were no Hindu-Muslim riots. There was no external force that had invaded, the district. It, of all the people, of all, the institutions, it was the Election Commission of India which refused to listen to these people. And now we have the data that 98% of the people who, in Shamshir Ganj area where I had visited, these names were deleted. So 98% of those people who were trying to talk to me so that they could be heard. And, it all unfolded in so many different ways, because there were people who were also scared of me. They thought of me, this madam, this woman who's come from Delhi, maybe she is a representative of the Election Commission. Is she here to arrest us? Will she send us to the detention centers? So what I'm trying to say here is that there was not enough knowledge, not enough information, not enough communication from the Election Commission, from the state, agencies who were able to tell people that they were trying to do this for their betterment. And sadly, now I'm telling you that 98% of those people their names have been deleted. They have not been allowed to vote. So this is a great tragedy that unfolded before me. And I'm very, in a sense, I would say that elections in India are no more the same. There are many opposition leaders who are now saying whether it's actually kind of we should be fighting the election commission or the BJP or the state machinery. So it's the whole state machinery versus the opposition in India.
1: Could you comment on that? I mean, the fact that the BJP has won, irrespective of the irregularities that have occurred as a result of what the Election Commission did, the election results do tend to point to growing support for the BJP in states which have traditionally been opposed to this Hindu nationalist ethos. What do you think accounts for the increasing support of the BJP, and what do you think this means for the future of subsequent Indian elections?
4: I think it just means that now we have come to a point. Are you asking me?
1: I was actually asking Gilles. Gilles, if you could go ahead.
5: Okay. Yes, yes. So, I mean, the BJP is a party that disposes of considerable resources and organizational power to lead a mobilization campaign on a permanent basis. And so if you look at Bengal, for example, they have been on the ground mobilizing alongside, you know, communal lines for the past 10 years. And so it's not entirely surprising that these, you know, efforts would pay off in the long run. The fact also that the traditional opposition in West Bengal, the Congress, the Communists, have utterly collapsed, created a space where the BJP could occupy, becoming the number two party for more than 10 years. And so, you know, it's, you know, long-term efforts, you know, sort of pay in the long run. But also, provide another dimension on this special, you know, revision exercise, it had, of course, a direct effect of deleting millions of voters, but it also had an indirect, powerful effect of providing institutional validation of the BJP's claim that most Muslim voters are actually doubtful citizens. There have been a number of policies implemented, notably in Assam and other parts of the country, that sort of sought to identify and uproot, you know, illegal migrants, and creating a confusion between a category of illegal migrant and India's minority. It is easy for the BJP to claim that most Muslims in West Bengal are illegals from Bangladesh. And what is particularly distressing and concerning is to see the Election Commission providing backing to that notion by targeting Muslim voters more than others. In the state of Assam, which the BJP retained, the domination of the BJP is also based on extremely intense communal polarization. There you did not have a special intensive revision like you had in Bengal, but in 2023 there was a delimitation exercise that basically concentrated about 34% of the population that is Muslim in less than 20% of the seats. And there you saw again the Election Commission leading that exercise when it actually didn't have the mandate to do so. And again, the institution that is supposed to be the impartial arbiter interferes in the electoral process, vitiates it, and creates an electoral advantage by pitting Hindu voters against Muslim voters.
0: Gilles Vernier, we want to thank you so much for being with us, political scientist focusing on Indian electoral politics and history, teaches at Sciences Po in Paris, speaking to us, though, from San Francisco. And Artha Hanum Shivani, award-winning Indian journalist, senior editor at The Wire, leading independent digital news website. Coming up, voting rights under attack here at home. Republican lawmakers in southern states are racing to redraw congressional maps after the Supreme Court guts the Voting Rights Act. Back in 20 seconds.
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0: Let freedom ring. 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This is Democracy Now!, democracynow.org, the War and Peace Report. I'm Amy Goodman with Nermeen Sheikh.
1: We end today's show with a look at voting rights right here in the United States. The Supreme Court's gutting of the Voting Rights Act has led to a scramble by southern states to gerrymander congressional districts before the November midterms. Last week's Supreme Court ruling makes it harder for minorities to challenge electoral maps as racially discriminatory under the Voting Rights Act. On Monday, Florida Governor Ron DeSantis signed a new gerrymandered congressional district map into law, posting on the social media platform X, quote, signed, sealed, and delivered. And on Wednesday, the Alabama House voted to approve a plan that would change the congressional district map during an active election, even though some votes in the May 19th primary have already been cast.
0: But in states across the South, civil rights activists are also pushing back. In Tennessee, hundreds of protesters marched to the state capitol in Nashville Wednesday as lawmakers unveiled a gerrymandered congressional map that could see Republicans take control of all nine of Tennessee's U.S. House seats. The General Assembly is expected to vote on the new map as soon as today. For more, we're joined in New York by Ari Berman, national voting rights correspondent. Mother Jones, his latest book, Minority Rule, the Right-Wing Attack on the Will of the People and the Fight to Resist It. Can you talk about all of these developments? Start in Nashville, where we're just listening to these hundreds of protesters.
2: Good morning, Amy. So in the wake of the Supreme Court's effective destruction of the Voting Rights Act, we are seeing southern states all across the South redraw their voting maps. This could lead to the largest drop in black representation since the Jim Crow era. And it is happening with alarming speed, beginning today in Tennessee, where they are set to pass a 9-0 map that splits the city of Memphis, which is 63% black, into three different congressional districts to dilute black voting power. Memphis has had its own congressional district since 1923, and it's now going to be split apart in three different districts. Nashville is going to be split into five different districts. And this is very symbolic. This was the place where Martin Luther King was assassinated. This is where he led the Poor People's Campaign. And it's indicative of what's happening across the country, which is the ink is barely dry on the destruction of the Voting Rights Act. And all across the South, from Tennessee to Alabama to Louisiana to Mississippi, they are drawing districts to specifically eliminate seats where voters of color can elect their candidates of choice. So this is a really far-flung fire for American democracy.
1: And Ari, if you could also talk about what's happening specifically in Mississippi, which has the highest black population of any state.
2: Yeah, they're going to hold a special legislative session very soon that could eliminate the state's lone black member of Congress. That means you could have a state that is 40% black, the largest black population in America, that has no black representative. This is a state that before the Voting Rights Act, only 6% of black Americans were registered to vote. So the Voting Rights Act transformed Mississippi just like it transformed the South. This is a place where Medgar Evers was murdered fighting for voting rights, where Goodman Cheney and Schwerner were murdered fighting for voting rights. There is a very long and ugly history of violence, discrimination, and racism in Mississippi and across the South. And the fear is that Jim Crow is now coming back in a different form. We're returning to the days of literacy tests and poll taxes, not through those devices, but through specifically trying to eliminate black office holders. And Southern legislators are very clear they are going to do this. They feel unshackled by the Supreme Court ruling. They are being pressured by President Trump to do it. And they feel like all the guardrails are off right now.
1: And why is it happening, especially in the South? And what impact do you fear this might have on the midterms?
2: It's happening in the South because that's where the largest concentration of majority black districts are. That's where the largest population of black Americans are. And it's also where voting is the most racially polarized, right? Mm-hmm. That black people in the South tend to vote for Democrats. So if you want to get rid of Democratic districts in the South, you target black voters. And they, unfortunately, are now collateral damage in Trump's gerrymandering arms race. What this could mean is that Republicans may be able to pick up 4 to 6 extra seats for the midterms just based on targeting these majority black districts in the South. That may not make it impossible for Democrats to take back the South, but it's going to make it more difficult. But I think this goes beyond just the 2026 elections. You're talking about dismantling districts that have existed for decades, that black voters fought so hard to get these districts, to get representation in the first place. That's what the Voting Rights Act was all about, equal citizenship. And just a matter of days, advances of decades are being wiped out.
0: And what about Florida, where you have the Florida governor DeSantis signing a new gerrymandered congressional district map into law, posting on social media, signed, sealed, and delivered in this last minute we have, Ari, and overall, where you see this all headed?
2: Well, Florida passed a map that would give Republicans 4 new seats. It was very aggressive. DeSantis was basically claiming that he knew what the Supreme Court was going to do, and he felt like it gave him a green light. And this is what's happening. We are in now a perennial gerrymandering arms race that's going to lead to more partisanship, more polarization, less competition, all the things that Americans hate the most about the political process. And it's all being driven by the conservative majority on the Supreme Court, which is going to get more and more attention in terms of the need to ultimately reform that court going forward.
0: And the context of the Voting Rights Act finally being gutted?
2: Well, what it means is that the country's most important civil rights law no longer effectively exists. And that's going to have ramifications on American democracy for a very long time. This was the law that made America a multiracial democracy. If the Voting Rights Act no longer exists, multiracial democracy in America will be under threat forever.
0: Ari Berman, national voting rights correspondent for Mother Jones Magazine. Thanks so much for joining us. I'm in Austin, Texas's capital right now, but I'm headed to Minneapolis tonight and Friday morning at the Main Cinema for screenings about the new documentary about Democracy Now! Steal This Story, Please. Then in Chicago at the Music Box Theater on Friday night, Saturday afternoon, and Saturday evening, I'll be joined by Democracy Now!'s Juan Gonzalez and the film's directors, Tia Lesson and Carl Diehl. And on to Milwaukee at the historic Oriental Theater on Sunday. Back in IFC in New York, I'm Amy Goodman with Nermeen Sheikh.

And this is WMNF Tampa, 88.5 on the left side of your dial, best little radio station on planet Earth. Stay tuned for NPR News. Then we have Surly Voices coming in. And after that will be Richard Wolf's Economic Update and Counterspin. Then we have True Talk at noon. Music starts at 1 with DJ Jimmy, and at 3 with Scott Elliott. So don't go anywhere.

0: girl. Won't stand still. Your story is my story.
1: Buckle up, buttercups. It's another episode of Surly Voices here on WMNF Tampa 88.5. My name is Liz. I'm one of your hosts. Donna is on the Zoom bright and early this morning. How are you, Donna?
2: You know what? I'm holding on. How are you?
1: It's getting harder, right?
2: Yes. Yes.
1: It's like with the recent Supreme Court ruling on the Voting Rights Act, it's just, I mean, who would have thought that all the southern states had a bunch of racists running them, you know? they're up there cutting and carving all the different districts, and it's a mess. It's a hot, hot mess. And so I've been seeing like calls for term limits for Supreme Court justices, and I'm not thinking that's a bad idea. What do you think?
2: You know what? I've worked on some of that stuff when I used to go back and forth up to D.C. What am I talking about? I was just in D.C. last week. So we've been working on that since right before the Dobbs decision. There's actually groups of people around the country and nonprofits that have taken that cross up. But I wanted to, there's a lot of stuff going on. So I did a little bit of research and writing for this one.
1: Okay.
2: And I think today, Liz, I would like to stare directly into the collapse of empire.
1: Ah, okay.
2: Right, that's the angle that we're going to take today. Gas prices, the billionaire cosplay at the Met, you know.
1: Oh, my gosh.
2: Mm-hmm. Jeff bought the Met for his wife. Reminds me of the Vanderbilts and the stories they tell in the Gilded Age.
1: Yes.
2: Right. I'm going to get my... I mean, the thing about Lauren is that she was a woman of her own making, too. I mean, she was with a man who had $300 million. I mean, that helps.
1: Yeah, because you can get a lot of work done with three.
2: You can do a lot of things. And she was actually very attractive, much more attractive. She's a natural beauty.
1: Yes.
2: Actually, extremely intelligent woman also, because we're going to make sure women, even if they're supervillains, get their flowers on here, because right. They don't. Men supervillains get their flowers. We make excuses for them. We prop them up. But women supervillains, they need to have their day in the sun, too. So here's to Lauren. Now, Lauren she was a journalist, you know, she had some laurels, you know, and some logs, and she was a helicopter pilot that Jeff was taking lessons from. That's certainly a way to meet other rich men, you know.
1: Yeah.
2: Okay. And that's how they met. And I'm unsure of her marital status when that happened, but she wasn't like Vanderbilt's wife. You know, she made herself. You know, she came up by hook or by crook. You know, she's a Latina, mm-hmm. right? So a woman of color, a white Latina, but she might, you know, I don't know what her color was. People change their color, they change their faces, change everything. I don't know. She could have been my color before. Who knows? But you know, we'll suspend belief for a moment. We're going to talk about the Strait of Hormuz, the death of the Met Gala, because it's no longer a thing. You guys, it's the Hunger Games. Stop looking at it. Yeah, it really is.
1: I mean,
2: I don't care. They put your heroes on there. They're bringing in Black people, trans people, Native American people. They've got Eat the Rich dresses, blindfolds made out of money. And none of that excuses the colossal, tone-deaf waste of resources that is in these times. Shouldn't be happening. They should suspend the Met Gala and do charity.
1: Mm-hmm.
2: Okay. It used to be a cultural force. It's just not. Millions of adults are now emotionally regulating themselves. We talk about that with tiny Lego cooking videos.
1: Oh my gosh.
2: At 1:30 in the morning.
1: Not naming names, but.
2: Not naming any names. So let's start with the Strait of Hormuz, right?
1: Mm-hmm.
2: You guys, we talked a little bit about it. I'm just going to walk you through. Give me a paragraph here, okay? It's a narrow little artery through which roughly 20% of the world's oil, okay? We use more than 20% in the United States of the world's oil, just so you are clear on that.
1: Of course.
2: So there's a geopolitical tantrum happening now in that corridor. and Americans are panic posturing pictures of gas station signs that, like, they're storm tracking the freaking Weather Channel. Okay? The fascinating thing is that gas prices are psychological warfare right now. Right?
1: Explain. I don't quite follow.
2: Traders are reacting to vibes.
1: Ah, gotcha.
2: Before the shortages even happen. Okay.
1: Yeah.
2: Now you must know that the majority of these the bell of the curve of traders is probably a lot of older millennials and late 30s millennials. Okay. Mm-hmm. So they're reacting to the vibes. They're the vibe people. And markets aren't just responding to supply. I think they're responding to the possibility that somewhere somebody with missiles and hurt feelings might do something.
1: Mm.
2: Okay. And the part that people aren't saying out loud, to be perfectly honest, is that Americans don't really experience foreign policy through diplomacy. You know, we've right. always, for the last 80 years, we've experienced foreign policy through rolling out the scroll, the Monty Python scroll, and saying, this is how it's going to go, everyone. Okay.
1: Right.
2: And so the way that we experience diplomacy, it's working. We buy our tacos for $189. It's not working. It costs $96 to fill our Hondas. Okay.
1: And that is not a big exaggeration, because I almost died when I filled up my SUV the other day. Oh my God.
2: It's wild out here. Okay. So the Met Gala happened, allegedly. Did anybody care? It used to feel like a monarchy level cultural event, like all of our American royalty, which was our pop culture, whoever was popular in pop culture, serious performers. You know, the old formula was, I think, aspirational. And we were like, oh, my God, look how glamorous it all is.
1: Right.
2: You know, but we're living in a time where people can't afford rent and eggs and right. surprises prescription refill.
1: It's the let them eat cake moment, you know.
2: So you know what that means? I think it means that the psychic contract broke. And so wealth signaling right now is what we're seeing. Ain't nobody got time for that.
1: Mm-hmm.
2: Okay. And it's starting to feel like Roman Empire like stuff. Right. And so, and also like the 18th century France. And social media killed exclusivity. Right. We used to all have to sit down and look at the same channel, and we can't, and you can't be elite. If Perez Hilton is live streaming you and making commentary, girl, in real time.
1: Mm-hmm.
2: Okay. So it's like, take some of the mystery and the magic out of it. Social media leveled the playing field, but it also took the glitz and the glamour out of everything.
1: Mm-hmm.
2: Right. We've got as many pictures of Kim Kardashian's backside as we have of her ugly crying from her show. Right. And so let's talk about Lego videos for a second, and then we'll give it back to the people and let them have their way. OK, if you have escaped the Lego phenomenon, I want to tell you that there are millions of people, professional students, whatever you got, exhausted parents, politically traumatized, that would include me, watching tiny Lego people make microscopic sandwiches with fake sizzling sounds for stress relief. OK, there's also these what many Americans are getting a political education from the videos that we've been sharing in our Surly Voices group chat, where they're telling the story from their angle, what happened. Now, something has happened to these videos very recently. Once they became superbly popular,
1: mm-hmm.
2: what happened was the people who are making these videos, and we don't have any proof of who's making them. So, as you know, just to protect my listeners, I won't say that. But the videos have become a ministry.
1: Yes.
2: To Americans. And they're saying things like, hold on, you know, the light of day is coming. We see you. And it's like Midwest at 11 p.m., Brooklyn at 2 a.m., people trying to pay their bills. Now, there's something in this that's a little bit dangerous, right? Propaganda is propaganda. Now, there's more, I will admit this, there's more of the truth of our situation in this propaganda than there isn't anything coming out of the White House.
1: Amen. Yes.
2: And that's why they're winning with these videos. Not mm-hmm. because not because the Ayatollah or whoever it is right here at this moment, the Shah, the Ayatollah, the son of the Ayatollah, whoever is running that country right now, we've seen the stories of their children running amok in Europe, acting like royalty. They're not being held to the same standards, rules, economic, what do you call it, austerity as the people of Iran. Like, these are things that are really happening. So we cannot brush that under the rug, right? Because at the top of all of the governments around the country, around the world, there's corruption. That's the era we're living in. Mm-hmm. And absolute power corrupts absolutely. So when you have a government that is a religious, basically monarchy, you are going to have corruption. So I'll just put a pin in that for those of you who are going to call in later and say, well, what about what these people are doing in their own country to their own people? Nobody is ignoring that. But we have ignored for the past several decades what is going on in this country and what is happening to these people. But I won't get off topic. I need you to understand that this stuff that's going on is not random, okay? People are using every mechanism they can to cope, y'all. Okay, so not just doom scrolling, not, you know, raging at the machine, the Democrat machine that says we will not allow you to have the candidates that will speak into your listening or to speak your truths or to talk about what's really happening in your lives and about people rationing insulin. Mm-hmm. Yes, we're rationing insulin. We're trying to figure out last night. I was leaving the office at 9 o'clock. Right. Because I'm in this, too. Right. So leaving the office at 9 o'clock, 9:30. And someone had their groceries delivered to the office. I do this. I have my groceries delivered to the office. So I go up the stairs one time. Because these stairs in these buildings, these old bricks in St. Louis, they're steep. So I'll have them delivered to the office. I'll put them in my car. And then I'll bring them into my house. And there are several refrigerators. So I can keep things that need refrigerating in the empty big refrigerators in the office. So last night, someone had their grocery delivered. And there were like 20 bags and 2 12 packs of soda just sitting in the front door. Now, this office is downtown. It's very secure. And they were just there. And I guess they forgot they ordered them, went home, thought they weren't coming. And I was going to just go on about my day. I turned around, went back to the office and moved all those groceries into the office. Because this is a terrible, all those groceries, a bunch of junk food, you know, Totino's pizzas, noodles. So.

0: And I couldn't imagine some struggling young person who's trying to start a business losing their entire grocery order, because that's where we are.
1: Right.
0: That's where we are as a civilization. If you lose $200, you might not eat, or you might have very little good things to eat for a while. So we're going to come back and unpack what will happen if the tensions around the Strait of Hormuz escalate. I read yesterday that they are reviewing their proposal for a ceasefire, but none of the demands that they made were earlier on about the history between these two countries and reparations for such are being met with any seriousness by the United States, particularly not J.D. Vance, who seems to be making a mockery of these negotiations. Okay.
1: Mm-hmm.
0: So Americans are becoming more detached. I go on internet. I used to be on there all the time talking about stuff, doing stuff. Now I'm just using the internet to expose people who need to be exposed. Okay. If you're a candidate and you're not paying your bills and you've got $5,000 in the bank and you got $32,000 in debts, and I may or may not be one of the people who didn't get paid, I'm going to tell everyone.
1: Ooh.
0: Okay. Because we can't have more people like that.
1: Right.
0: In positions of authority. So stay with us, Fairly Voices. Liz, you're going to give the disclaimer and take any callers that we may have.
1: Awesome. The opinions expressed on Surly Voices are those of Surly Voices and not those of WMNF Tampa. If you guys want to give us a call, the number is 813-239-9663, or you can email to dj@wmnf.org. Let's talk for a minute about Kash Patel and the Rager dude with Hegseth.
0: Yes.
1: Why are they still in the positions they are when the women who messed up their positions so badly have been kicked to the curb? Is it because they are just total sycophants and Trump just doesn't care? There's no limit to what they will do for Trump, apparently.
0: So let's talk about the Kit Kat bar of power, okay?
1: Okay.
0: Now, who gets a piece of the Kit Kat bar? Kit Kat bar, first, we must remember, belongs to white men. Okay.
1: Mm-hmm. Yep.
0: They are the owners and controllers of global capital. Okay. They are the hand. So white women sit next to white men, and they got really obnoxious about 100 years or so ago about feeling like property. So white men are like, I'm not listening to this stuff all the time. Here's your piece of the Kit Kat bar. So they break them off a piece of the Kit Kat bar. Right. And they say, you're talking about giving other people with penises rights, but they're black. Don't forget that. So
1: right.
0: They told Frederick Douglass to go sit down, Susan B. Anthony, and Katie B. Stanton. So white women got suffrage. And so that's all they got, though. They got suffrage, and they got to continue to keep being property and having babies. But I guess, you know, movements do go in increments, whether we like it or not. But that's how it works. So later on, they said, okay, we need black people because we want to keep winning our elections. And so someone decided that it was a good idea to go ahead and stop the whining. And I'm using today's, you know, angle on people demanding rights. You know, it's whining, it's victim mentality, it's the race card, it's, you know, the trans people are they're saying too many words, they're asking for too many things. So they wanted to stop the black people from whining, and they also probably just needed us, because the only time we ever get anything is when someone needs something from us, because we've been a commodity in this country since 1419.
1: Yep.
0: But I'll say less about that today and more about women and who's getting a piece of the political Kit Kat bar power. So they needed black people to broker the vote, so black people got a piece of the Kit Kat bar, but not a full bar, right? You gotta have some literacy tests, you know, guess how many jelly beans are in the jar, you know, a little bit of murder mixed in there if you're voting rights. a little bit of midnight killing in Mississippi to go with your voting rights, just in case you get too big for your britches.
1: Right.
0: You know? So now we've got that going on. So white women were always borrowing their piece of the Kit Kat bar. It was always on a contingency, mm-hmm. right? Don't do too much, have babies, and keep this country populated with white men. And if you do that, we will continue to allow you to have some semblance of at least, you know, a modicum, a crumb, a slice, if you will,

0: piece of my cake bar. Well, white women have stopped having babies, and they have stopped accepting the patriarchy. They are wearing their booty cheeks out, and they're twerking. White men said, wait a minute.
1: You can't do that.
0: You are breaking the contract. And so now they are taking back whatever, if they ever gave, right, that piece of the political power Kit Kat bar from white women. And white women thought, after Roe versus Wade, okay, we've got the pill, we've burned our bras, we've got our right to vote, we're better than black people. We'll use them as necessary, which is why we always get bullied when we voting time. The white women in the Democratic Party bully black people and say that they say we can't read, we're low propensity voters, but then they say, why aren't you voting the way we want you to?
1: Right.
0: Okay.
1: It's the vote blue no matter who folks saying that.
0: Yeah. So, yeah. Yeah, we've gone around and around and around on that, so there's no need to belabor that here today. So white women are on a contingency, and they're breaking the social contract they made with white men, and they're having their rights taken back, and they're being asked to go back into the kitchen. They're being asked to have more children. They're being asked to be stay-at-home moms again. Mm-hmm. Some people are so exhausted with the economy and everything and the student loans and everything that it takes to be a whole person functioning in a capitalist, in end-stage capitalism, that they're saying yes to it. There are plenty of women who are seeking that out, right? Mm-hmm. And then we're seeing a lot of stuff happening. There's a lot of murder suicides going on, not just among women that are accepting the deal of being a stay-at-home mom, a barefoot and pregnant, or just whatever. I don't want to judge it necessarily. But the fact that that's something that's coming back after we fought so hard for rights,
1: yep,
0: is an indicator of something that's happening in the culture. And it shouldn't be ignored. And we ignore it at great peril to ourselves. Okay. Right. So the women who are taking the deal are finding themselves in situations where they have returned to 1800s type helplessness, okay? And then men, when they cannot take care of these women and they cannot pay all these bills and they can't buy the pony for the three-year-old, they're just killing the whole family, okay? Mm-hmm. Because women and children are disposable, right? They're
1: right.
0: Tools.
1: Right.
0: Okay? Sons are heirs. Women are uteruses, and if they don't play properly, then we will just dispose of them.
1: Right.
0: Yeah.
1: Let's talk to Stanley in Tampa. Hi, Stanley.
2: Yeah, hi. I was just wanting to make a comment about something I thought I heard. Correct me if I'm wrong, but was there something said about if a politician is running and they... and they owe money and don't have, and they're in debt or something, that you put that out there or you don't vote for them? And if I'm mistaken, I'm sorry, but if that was the gist of what you said, my response would be, well, that probably represents a good chunk of society that... Whereas, you know, I myself, you know, I'm talking to the billionaire class being elected.
0: Okay, let me stop you because I don't want you to waste our time. I don't want you to waste your time. So be respectful.
2: Yeah, okay. Your time. Sure.
0: So let me say this. What I'm saying is, if you acquire a service you do not need, I want to be clear. So let's say I went to get some Botox and I got the Botox on credit. And then when the people came back and they said, you're going to pay this in 30 days. Yes, I am. I didn't need this Botox. This was not grocery. This was not insulin. Okay. This was not my mortgage. This was not my car payment that I'm required for my 30-minute drive to work every day. This was something that I wanted. And I told a person who works for a living, I'm going to pay you in 30 days, X amount of dollars. Not only do I not pay them, I do not enter into an arrangement. I do not acknowledge the invoices. I simply refuse to pay. In the meantime, I go out to the public and I say, I am going to be a purveyor of democracy, a signal of justice, a beacon of righteousness for all the people that I represent. Not voting for you, sorry. Not doing it, okay? Willful obstruction of working people's salaries in the pursuit of vanity will not equal leadership in my world. Maybe yours, but not mine. I'm not talking about groceries. I'm not talking about using credit to take your pet to the vet and then making an installment arrangement on that. I'm not talking about the CT scan that I got last year where it was $5,000 because the doctor wanted me to have it in the hospital. And my copay was $2,000, even though I was almost paying $1,000 a month for the premium, $70 for a doctor's visit, $900 a month for one medication and $500 for another. I had to make that $2,000 a payment arrangement. That's not what I'm talking about. That's what you're talking about. Okay.
2: Okay, good. I'm glad to clarify. I didn't hear the part about, you know, some type of elective cosmetic surgery and then not.
0: Yeah, people.
2: However, I certainly will vote for somebody that has debt. I don't know how I can verify what they spend everything on, but I won't that be the sole reason I wouldn't vote for it.
0: But to be clear, I'm literally talking about people who set up a campaign, hire campaign staff, and then simply do not pay them. Okay? And your reports show that. And when people try to talk to you about the bills, you just ignore them. Mm-hmm. And then you continue your campaign.
2: Yeah, I agree with that.
1: Okay. Thanks so much for calling, Stanley.
2: Thank you.
1: All right. Uh-huh. Bye-bye. All right. So... what do we do? Well, but think of this, okay? Trump has had, what, a million bankruptcies by now? And of course, I'm exaggerating. Clearly people don't have a problem with people who can't manage their money and other things.
0: Because we went through this with Stacey Abrams. She has student loans. Maxwell Frost couldn't afford to live in D.C. when he got there. AOC couldn't find an apartment because they don't come from that class of people that normally seek and occupy office.
1: Right.
0: Right? They had student loans. They had debt when they assumed office. And that's okay because most of us do.
1: Yeah. So, yeah. So what are our predictions for the next, say, 3 weeks? As far as the current regime goes?
0: The Strait of Hormuz doesn't open, okay? We found out after the election that we are in the FAFO segment of the Anglo-Saxon turning, this fourth turning of Anglo-Saxon history that I'm living in, and it feels like a fever dream or a hellscape, but all this melanin in this space ain't really vibing, but what, you know, another show. I will say that Strait of Hormuz doesn't open, and we find out some things about the shortcomings, the enduring shortcomings of American foreign policy and the intellectual shortcomings of the people who are ruling us. Not governing, ruling.
1: Ruling us.
0: Because nobody asked for this.
1: Yeah. So who is driving the bus at the White House, do you think? Do you really think Trump has that much to do with the decision-making, or is it more like Stephen Miller? Do you think Stephen Miller is the one who is calling the shots?
0: You know, I don't have any proof, so I don't really want to go too far into this, but I think Stephen Miller is representative of another of a cabal that's off camera.
1: Mm-hmm.
0: I don't believe that these so-called thinkers, I mean, this is not, you know, 1774 here,
1: right,
0: where Thomas Jefferson and, you know, you had to be smart to be in these spaces. That's not this anymore. Mm-hmm. You have to have an idea and the ability to use ChatGPT to further your biases, and you get to be a demagogue. That's where we are.
1: Yeah.
0: Okay. So Stephen Miller is not a serious person, nor are the people, the monarchists behind him. Monarchists. Can you believe I'm even saying that word?
1: Yeah. The guy from Plantier. His name?
0: We're going to call them all the Stevens. Okay.
1: They're all the Stevens.
0: They're all Steven because they're all just like a uniperson, a unipersonality. They have no original thoughts. They just want white men to be in control, and they come up with the most far-fetched ideas to, you know, push that forward.
1: Mm-hmm.
0: You know, it's exhausting and it's boring.
1: It is. And it's like, I don't, how do we get out of this doom spiral? I mean, it's going to take years and years and years and years to fix.
0: Well, let's look into that.
1: Okay.
0: It's going to take a lot of stuff for us to get out of it. But what's the mechanism? What is the unifying organization that could help us there? Is it the Democrat Party? The Democratic Party?
1: No.
0: Okay. Is it DSA?
1: No.
0: Okay. So it sounds to me, just based on, I mean, we're doing a stand-up back of the napkin assessment here.
1: Yeah.
0: So I'm going super deep into this because I haven't really spent a lot of time thinking about just what we'll have to do to get there. And I suppose I should, because anyone of average ability can sit down and talk about what the problem is endlessly. But not everyone can sort out what needs to happen, put forth good ideas about what we can do about our problem.
1: Right.
0: I do know that the organization that can help us solve our issues doesn't exist currently. And if it does exist, it hasn't turned its lens loudly and convincingly enough toward the work before us.
1: Mm.
0: Okay. So maybe the organization does exist. I was in D.C. last week, and all I see are people who think that we're going to still be in the same place 10, 20 years from now, staking all their bets on things continuing and the party continuing as it in its current condition or improving by some miracle.
1: Yeah, no. We're talking about the Democratic Party. Yeah, no. No, no, yeah. No. It's not going to improve. It needs a total overhaul.
0: Bunch of people think that it's going to be okay if we register enough voters, if we get more white male candidates, because we finally admit that we're racist and we can't vote for anyone that isn't white and male. But then here's the thing. That's false, right? That's
1: right.
0: Completely false. Because we have evidence that that's not true. So what do we do, right? We know that we want something different. We know that the party as an apparatus is blocking that something different.
1: Yes.
0: We know that most of those people in the party that are blocking that something different aren't going to be around in 20 years because they're already 70 or 80 years old.
1: Mm-hmm.
0: So since they're not going to let us use any of the science, most of those people will be gone. If they let us use the science, it will still be around. You know, a little stem cell here, stem cell there, a little insulin, you know, a couple of stem cells, new pancreas, no more diabetes. We could do all of that. We're just not doing it. So unless the people, there's one way out of this, right? The people have to wrest control of the apparatus that is currently derailing our efforts, or they have to create a new one. None of the, and I'm going to say this for people who are listening, communists, socialists, everybody out there, there is currently, in my estimation, no party that exists that is giving what needs to be given to get us where we want to go. Maybe that's why I haven't thought about it a lot.
1: Oh, okay. Let's talk to Jerry in Tampa. Hi, Jerry.
3: Yeah. Can you hear me?
1: Yes.
3: Thanks for taking my call. So I want to throw a couple things out there, and then you can respond to whatever you want to. So I just listened to Democracy Now. So major news that was profound to me is Saudi Arabia wouldn't let us in. They wouldn't let us in to deal with this situation, and that's not being mentioned too much on the news at all, or that's not being mentioned anywhere. Who else is producing that news? That's a big deal. It might be a first time in history. Now, let's go back. Elon said the BBB was a piece of crap. That's his own guy. Mm. So that's a mess. $1.2 billion a day as a conservative estimate for the war?
1: Yep.
3: Which we've already blown the budget, and now we got to pay for the ballroom. I mean, fiscal responsibility, it's just out the window.
1: Right.
3: It's just out the window. And I agree with that woman said. So I agree with what you just said. I'm an independent. I don't think an independent vote is wasted. I don't care. I mean, I don't want, I'm not happy with this administration, obviously, but an independent vote is not wasted if that's what you believe in and that's what it takes to make some major changes. So how about comment on any of those?
1: Okay.
3: I'll take it offline. Thank you.
1: Thanks so much, Jerry.
3: Thank you.
1: Bye-bye.
0: All right. So, Jerry, I think the question, okay, so this is where the shortcoming in U.S. foreign policy shows itself, right? Our understanding of geo-global politics. Why isn't Saudi Arabia letting us in? To me, sounds like the setup to a joke.
1: Yeah.
0: But I think it's a revealing geopolitical question. I think it's one of the most revealing that people can ask right now. So I would say over the last several decades, Americans were taught to think of oil-producing Gulf states, particularly Saudi Arabia, as basically part of the American economic system. Think about it.
1: Yeah.
0: You know, think of George Bush and the Saudis, one oil family on one side of the ocean to another oil family on the other side of the world, okay? We protected their shipping lane, we sold weapons, we stationed troops, we destabilized regimes, we did all this stuff, the assumption that when things got shaky, Saudi Arabia's going to open up the taps, right? Calm the global oil prices. Mm-hmm. Then the world changed, y'all. Saudi Arabia is no longer a loyal junior partner.
1: Right.
0: It's an independent power broker. Welcome to the BRICS. Right? And so I brought this to you. I brought this to you a few months back, right? Maybe a year ago?
1: Yeah.
0: We started talking about the BRICS and the owners and controllers of global capital and how people were moving away from the American dollar. It used to be that the dollar was not the most, it was not the most valuable currency in the world, but the dollar is the most not the most stable currency in the world. When I worked for the airlines back in 2000, they said that the IAFT, International Air and something Federation, something like that, they put everything in dollars because the dollar was the most stable. And I said in the class, wait a minute, dollar's the most stable. I couldn't hear valuable. I was hearing valuable. No, it's the most stable because we can adjust the value of the dollar, raise interest rates, lower interest rates. It's almost like a little, you know, little abacus. You could just move the thing, little beads around and change the outcome. So people kept their money in dollars because, you know, the chances of it crashing were low. Mm-hmm. But now they don't have to do this anymore.
1: Yeah.
0: Okay. That silence there is something. So the BRICS, if you are initiates, right? The Brazil, Russia, India, China, South Africa, which was added later, which made BRIC BRIC become BRICS. And that term was coined by a Goldman Sachs economist in the early 2000s. I'm sorry. To describe large emerging economies that were expected to reshape our global economic power. Now, in recent years, BRICS has expanded politically and economically into more of a counterweight to block U.S. Western dominance around trade, things like alternative currencies, reducing dependency on the dollar, and all when people need development financing, when someone wants to build something in Guinea, they used to come to the United States and appeal to us. Increasingly, a lot of building is in Africa is being done by Chinese, okay? And then there's some technology stuff being done by Israelis. So additional countries that have expanded the BRICS framework include developing nations like Saudi Arabia, Iran, UAE, Egypt, Ethiopia. Now, I know to y'all, Saudi Arabia, UAE, it's the same country. It's all the same. It's the people who wear the rags, right? Like, you know, Merca. But I can assure you that Ethiopia entering that space is a signal to the rest of you. Okay? Pay attention. The reason that BRICS matters geopolitically is reflects the broader shift. These countries, so many countries around the world no longer want organized almost entirely around U.S. financial institutions, NATO-aligned politics and dollar dependency. That's going away. So basically what you're seeing is the U.S. global hegemon dissolving in its power and its might.
1: Mm-hmm.
0: All that's really left is a lot of bullying around the military. That's what's left. And so Saudi Arabia isn't letting us in because China and Russia are in the BRICS, and there is about as many people in the Chinese army as there are living in the United States. Make no bones about it, right? Let me be clear. The combination of these countries outstrips whatever perception of power the U.S. has. And now that they've lost the psychological warfare that they imposed on the world into believing that their might was without end and eternal, the sun gods are dead.
1: Yeah.
0: And that's why Saudi Arabia isn't letting us in. And that's why, to me, it sounded like a setup to a joke.
1: Ah, yeah. Let's talk to Mike in Sarasota. Hi, Mike.
4: Hey, good morning. I wanted to respond to something that Jeremy just said. Two things. First, I listened to the same Democracy Now, and not only was it Saudi Arabia, but there was another country which refused to let the U.S. Use its bases. And so we have two Arab countries, and apparently that was speculated to be a reason that Trump had to call off his Operation Freedom, because he didn't have the air cover for it. So that's one thing. And this dovetails exactly with what you're saying about America's losing its global hegemon status. Now, my second question, or actually my only question is, and this concerns what Jeremy was talking about with his whether or not an independent vote is wasted. In parliamentary system countries, an independent vote is often not wasted, because what happens is, you know, you can vote for your conscience, you can vote Green Party, whatever. And then that party will then form an alliance with one of the major parties and actually have some representation in the government. Different from the U.S. system, where it's winner takes all. It either Republicans get it or Democrats get it, what usually happens. So I know, yes, we do not live in a parliamentary system, but my question to you as political experts is it possible for any state to adopt a parliamentary system, or is that prohibited by the Constitution? Can we get parliamentary politics in Florida or any other state?
1: Good question. I've never really thought about that, but
0: I think that's a good question. I think that some states are called states and some are called commonwealths, and you know, some have assemblies and assemblymen, and some have legislators and senators. And I think that as long as there's a governing body, I'm going to research this for you, but as long as there is a governing body in a state where they're coming to a democratic, I don't think you can just be like a communist state, right? But if you're coming to democratic decisions, you can call your governing body and use the rules of governing that body, you know, in whatever ways that do not contradict membership in the United States. And you know what? And I think that this conversation, the fact that we're having it, is also a hallmark. It's a milestone, because we've never talked about state government, and it's never going to have been so important as it is right now. Okay, the fact that our caller called in and was talking about what type of how states govern themselves is very important.
1: Yeah. We're gonna research this, Mike, and we're gonna get back to it next week or the week after, okay?
4: Thank you. Appreciate it.
1: Awesome. Thank you. Bye bye. I've got an email here, Donna, and it says, can you speak as to why DSA is not the solution?
0: Well, first of all, I like DSA. Let me say that so people won't come for me. I do. I go to DSA meetings, and I'm about 2 inches away from joining, right? Mm-hmm. So having said that, I am unsure if I am welcome as a person of color. My ideas, my unique experience in living in a segregated country for me and my ancestors for about half a millennium, I am unsure that I fit into those spaces. I'm unsure. I was at a meeting in St. Pete a few weeks back, and someone who was gay and Black stood up and was making, you know, some waves around how they felt they were received in those spaces. Now, as someone who works in politics, I literally don't give a doggone about how people receive me in those spaces. I'm in there, I'm making money, my body of work is respected. But for some 22-year-old kid coming into that space, he's like, what the is this, you know? So you guys, whether you know it or not, you still have, if you are a part of the caller, the email, person who emailed is a part of DSA, I want you to know that there is a clear delineation between emerging Black thought and thought leaders and what DSA can and will do in our community. And I believe that the Bernie movement and Bernie Bros showed us exactly how this movement was, in our estimation, from, I'm not speaking for all Black people, but I'm speaking to the things that I've heard coming out of the the community is that the movement is a 10 miles wide and 1 inch deep. And it only seems to be able to champion people who are not unambiguous Black people. I'd like to see DSA put the same kind of energy around an unambiguously Black person with roots, ties, and focuses in the Black community the way they've gotten behind other candidates. I want to see that first. And I also need to say it is very difficult for a person my age and my race to be in those spaces.
1: Okay, so that makes sense. Also, the both Democrats and Republicans have made socialism a dirty word. However, Rudy Giuliani was in the hospital this past week with pneumonia, and apparently he gets to tap into the 9/11 fund. And so it's like, wait, isn't that kind of like socialism, Rudy Giuliani? So it was, I was surprised that he could, I mean, because that was for first responders. So it's like, okay, he wasn't really a first responder, but I guess, yeah, he was in the fallout, but still, I mean, it's like, did you hear about that, Donna? I lost her. So let's see. Rich in Brooksville says, buy the won, sell the dollar denominated investments to, I don't have my glasses, go long on China and South Korea. Our debt exceeds our GDP and borrowing costs will increase. No bueno. Yeah. It's like we are so far in the hole. It's, you know, the most self-serving presidency I've ever seen in my life. And I've seen some folks who, you know, well, let's face it. None of them go starving after they leave the White House. There are speaking engagements and things like that. But this administration is just raking in money left and right. When they go places, they stay in Trump properties, if at all possible. And so Trump bills the United States for those stays. The mega ballroom that we absolutely need to have is, at first it was going to be donors financing it. Now we, the people, are going to be financing it. It's been an absolute, you know, smorgasbord of opportunities for Trump, because apparently nobody is going to hold him to account. Nobody. So it's, except the Lego videos, maybe, because that's where you go to find out. A new one just dropped, and it's absolutely the most hilarious thing you ever saw in your life. But I mean, Lego videos can only do so much. So it's been, excuse me, this ballroom nonsense with the alleged assassination attempt at the White House Correspondents' Dinner. It's like, okay, wait. The first thing, he doesn't talk about, you know, the need for gun control because, you know, God forbid. He doesn't talk about providing young white men in particular mental health counseling. The first thing he says is, see, this is why I need a ballroom, because it's not secure anywhere else. It was so blatant that I wonder how the guy who came in with the gun, I wonder what his motivation was, really. But we may never know, because these young men who are doing all this get put away for life, and we never hear from them again. So, let's see, we're coming into the home stretch. Oh, go ahead, Donna.
0: I'm unsure of what's actually happening or how much of this stuff is happening. You know, I can't say a lot about that because you know, we're not allowed to do anything that's like sounds like we're hawking conspiracies on this.
1: Too late.
0: on the airwaves. But I mean, how many assassination attempts, like what is happening, right? And it's a delicate thing, like how you talk about it. You saw what happened to Comey. I mean, how you talk about what's going on can land you, you know, in a bad place. And so I wouldn't recommend to people who are, you know, putting 8647. I'm not putting that on my Facebook page. And I would suggest to people not to do that, because the witch hunts are starting. We would be remiss not to talk about the legislator, the 82-year-old legislator in Virginia, who said, "We blanking started it. Y'all blanking started it, and we blanking finished it." As of about around 2 p.m. yesterday, the FBI was raiding her office.
1: Oh, wow.
0: Okay. So we're not talking. And the reason why I was able to go out and say that was, this is not necessarily conspiratorial. When you make a comment in the media, and the next thing you know, you're being raided. 82 years old,
1: wow,
0: has been a key player in Virginia politics for decades, and is now having her all. What do they expect to find that they haven't found in the last 50 years?
1: Well, you know how the stop and frisk works. Everybody always finds something that is totally unexpected. So
0: yeah, what did they say? Sprinkle a little crack on it.
1: Yeah. Oh, it's not yours. It's your friend's, right? Let's talk to Kirk in St. Petersburg, and he will be our last caller for the day. Hi, Kirk.
5: Good morning. How are you folks doing on this sort of nice day?
1: Good. How are you?
5: I'm well, thank you. When you guys were talking about Trump with the so-called assassination attempt at the big dinner, and then they referred back to the ballroom needed for security, it brought to my mind the attempt on the golf course at his life.
1: Yes. So the dude poking his gun through the bushes on the golf course.
5: Yes. So why in God's name is he playing golf anywhere?
1: Exactly. Well, you know what? The bunker will probably have a golf course in it.
5: Yeah, next to the data center.
1: All right.
5: Well, thank you. That's all. When I heard that, I couldn't help but call. I just was, oh, man.
1: Yeah, exactly. But
5: well,
1: thanks
5: God
1: for calling, Kirk.
5: All. We're going to need the help.
1: Yeah. Thank you for calling.
5: Okie doke.
1: All right. Bye bye. Okay. So, yeah. Good point. Yeah, you don't stop him from going to golf courses. And there was another one. There's been four altogether. There was the one in Pennsylvania, and then the golf course, and the alleged attempt at the White House Correspondents' Dinner. There was a third one. But, yeah, and then he's complaining or bragging that he's had the most assassination attempts so far. And it's like, no. Obama actually had 11. So,
0: oh, wow.
1: Yeah. So I've seen those figures put out. Nobody gets away without one, apparently. So, they don't go on. Obama wasn't on the news every 2 seconds bragging about how he had an assassination attempt either. So it's a lot of very media savvy kind of spinning that goes on all the time. Memphis Mary says, "We're not living with Nazism. It's more like Stalin's Bolshevism." Memphis Mary, good to hear from you. So, any wrap up here, Donna? Because Frank's itching to give me the finger.
0: I know. I think that we need to be watching BRICS. You guys, if you're not familiar with it, you know, I've been talking about this for almost a year now. Go back and read about BRICS, because if it becomes a truly unified power, lifestyles in this country for us will change. I think that's particularly of import for our audience, because we're talking about a lot of retirees living on fixed income and government checks, you know, that they've earned throughout their lifetime. So I would be paying attention to that. more than I'm being worried that the Democratic Party is or isn't going to do. This is so much bigger than all of that nonsense. Yeah.
1: All right. So Frank just gives me the finger, and that means it's time to go. Thank you so much for joining us on Surly Voices on WMNF Tampa 88.5. And please tune in next week.

0: 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I also want to encourage you to sign up for our weekly newsletter, where we deliver details on this project and others like it directly to your inbox, as well as a link to view this program and others we produce, updates on ongoing projects, and other organizations we partner with, and news of upcoming events, appearances, and educational materials that we also produce. Please remember that by liking, subscribing, and sharing this video with others, you are also partnering with us to reach an ever larger audience. I am very happy and pleased and indeed honored that my guest today, and we're going to run this in the full half-hour program without interruption, is someone who you all know, or at least most of you do, and who has been on our show more than a few times over the years. I'm talking about Chris Hedges. You all know who he is, so I'm going to be very brief with my introduction. He's a Pulitzer Prize-winning author and journalist who was a foreign correspondent for 15 years for the New York Times. His most recent book is A Genocide Foretold, Reporting on Survival and Resistance in Occupied Palestine. So first of all, Chris, thank you very much for sharing your time and your expertise with us.
1: Sure, Rick.
0: Okay, I want to ask you the bigger, if not the biggest question I can think of. I've been watching your programs, the war in Iran that has occupied many of them, and I want to focus on that because that's where my audience is interested, and I know yours is as well. And here's the huge question I want to hear you think about out loud. How did the United States, its history, its economics, its culture, let's say since World War II, bring us finally to this situation we face now, where in a way we risk as a nation a really extraordinary defeat?
1: Yes, I think we've already been defeated, but that's a very good question because it's been a long war on Iran. You could begin it with the overthrow of Mossadegh, the prime minister who sought to, and remember at that time, this was 1954 or 53, I can't remember, Iran had a vital and functioning democracy, and he sought to seize control of, from British Petroleum, of the oil assets. They didn't know how much oil BP was, it was maybe called Anglo-British Petroleum. I can't remember. But anyway, it was British controlled. How much oil that they were taking out of his own country. They got almost no revenue from the extraction of that oil. And that move saw him overthrown in a coup orchestrated by the CIA and British intelligence, and the installation of this malleable, weak figure, the Shah, who did U.S. Bidding. And in fact, I mean, the interesting thing is that the Shah had actually fled to Italy and was brought back, the Shah was along a creation of British and American intelligence. I have a kind of personal connection with that because my father was stationed in Iran in World War II. He was a cryptographer, so he had very, very high security, the highest security clearance possible. In fact, he helped code Roosevelt's correspondence in the Tehran conference. And one night he's grabbed by, I guess, the OSS or Army Intelligence or somebody, and because he has such high security clearance, and taken to a safe house, and there's the kid, the Shah, because they didn't like the father. They overthrew the father. In order to maintain the Shah in power, they, along with the Israelis, by the way, created one of the most vicious secret or internal security police forces, Salak. I mean, just absolutely brutal, a terrible repression, you know, in terms of court of its human rights. All of this was sustained by the United States, including turning Iran into the fifth largest military in the world. You saw the Iranian Revolution, 1979. That was a coalition, by the way. It wasn't only the Ayatollahs. There were Marxist groups, there were labor unions, university students. Yes, later, all the other opposition forces were crushed. And then you saw almost immediately the devastating eight-year war with Iraq. And we supported Iraq. The French gave the Iraqis military fighter jets. We provided them with, you know, chemical weapons. And the Iranians never used chemical weapons, by the way, but the Iraqis used them, and there were hundreds of thousands of Iranian casualties. We provided credits, the famous Donald Rumsfeld visit to Saddam, because we saw essentially this war is effectively being used to break the Iranian regime, which in 1979 onwards was hostile to the United States. You had a group called the Mujahideen al-Haq. I mean, it was at one time listed as a terrorist group by the United States, which predated the revolution. In fact, it carried out attacks against the old regime of the Shah, allied itself with Saddam Hussein during the eight-year war with Iran, and then became a tool of U.S. Policy to destabilize the regime, of course, crippling sanctions. It's been a never-ending assault against Iran, and we should be clear: it has nothing to do with its nuclear facilities. And I just want to state, as you know, there is no evidence that they have created either weapons-grade material, much less a nuclear weapon. And it's the fact that Iran, from 1979 on, was an opponent of U.S. Military hegemony within the Middle East and Israel, and that's why it was and has been targeted for decades and decades. It has nothing to do with human rights. I mean, the human rights record of some of our allies, including in Saudi Arabia and Sisi and Egypt, are actually far, far worse than Iran, and even in terms of street killings. I mean, Sisi killed to crush the kind of Arab Spring movement. I think it was 10,000 people in one day, if I have that correct. But that's not to in any way minimize the repression by the Iranian regime. It exists and it's severe, and we don't know the numbers, but it's probably a good estimate that about 7,000 Iranians in street protests were killed over 2 days in January. But that's the issue. And then Iran has long had a policy because it fears, and I think correctly fears, U.S. Attempts to overthrow it of along its borders, sustaining regimes, the old Assad regime in Syria, Hezbollah in Lebanon, which is also Shia. Iran is Shia, primarily Shia. It's actually quite a mix of nationalities and linguistic groups. Only about 60% of Iran is Persian. And I worked in Iran and loved Iran, although had my own problems with the regime. I was once thrown in a jail cell by this popular militia called the Basiji, and then at another time I was deported in handcuffs, so I hardly can be considered an apologist for the Iranian regime. So Iran has it has been you know, a target for even certainly in the last 47 years since the revolution. But Iran has been, because of its oil reserves, and I think its gas reserves, the second largest in the world. It produces about 12% of the world's oil. It's always been a target of U.S. Corporate and military interests, even, of course, predating 1979.
0: Well, let me push a little bit further. In a speech, I believe a week or two, last year, Vice President J.D. Vance made a famous speech in which he said the following. Previous presidents before the current one, Mr. Trump, were, and I'm quoting now, too dumb, D-U-M-B, too dumb to do in Iran what the current president is going to do. Solve that problem once and for all, and more words along that line. A full-throated endorsement of what Mr. Trump and the Israelis have been doing June of last year and now again the last 45 days. So his analysis has no depth. He seems to think he has said something when he has accused a dozen presidents from being dumb, whatever exactly that means. And yet the irony is, given everything you've said, and if I take you literally, that it's not a defeat in the making, but a defeat already made, how do we account in a serious way for the United States not to have learned from all those years and all those efforts and all that history, not to do what may be the undoing of this empire?
1: Well, the Israelis, and in particular Netanyahu, has been pushing the United States to go to war with Iran for four decades. That's not new. If you remember, several years ago, he went before the UN and held up this little drawing of a bomb and said, you know, they're almost ready to create nuclear material and produce a bomb. And that's always been the line. But the Pentagon has, for reasons that are now obvious, refused quite adamantly. So whether it was Biden or Obama or Bush, they have absolutely recognized that an attack such as the Trump administration carried out would result in what it has resulted in, which is the seizure of the Strait of Hormuz by Iran. Now, remember, before this conflict, ships, tankers had free passage through the Strait of Hormuz. Now, not only is it all bottled up because the United States has violated the ceasefire agreement by seizing Iranian ships and prompting Iran after one day to reclose the Strait of Hormuz, but any tankers that do get out are charged the equivalent of $2 million, but not in dollars. It's in the Chinese currency, because this is also part of the attempt by Russia, China, Iran to sever the global economy from the tyranny of the American dollar. All of the goals that were set out by the Trump administration were not achievable. So that was the shutting down of its nuclear program, the stopping of the arming of Hezbollah and the Houthis in Yemen, blocking its ballistic missile program. And regime change. None of it worked. So on all of the four major points they've lost, now the issue is the Strait of Hormuz, because, of course, Iran has a stranglehold on the global economy. It's already creating devastating effects in countries like India. Japan has had to release its strategic reserves. About 90% of the oil that Japan depends on goes through the Strait of Hormuz. But those numbers are also about the equivalent for South Korea, for Indonesia, for India. I mean, these countries are really getting hammered. There will be a kind of global effect, of course. And this asymmetrical warfare that Iran waged proved highly effective, including taking out the sophisticated radar systems that the United States had positioned. Some of those systems, by the way, cost about $1 billion, and they take them out with relatively cheap drones, carrying out significant damage. It's classified, so we're kind of, you know, groping in the dark, but it appears fairly significant damage on U.S. military installations. This war was, none of our GCC allies in the Gulf were consulted, although they paid a horrific price. They weren't consulted, just like our allies in Europe were not consulted. So Trump is in a really terrible situation. Let's be clear, by the way, Israel wants the war to continue. This defeat is catastrophic for Israel. Israel sees Iran as an existential threat. You can argue whether it isn't or isn't. I don't think it is. But certainly in the Israeli mindset, it is. And that is why they have continued to pound Lebanon. One of the preconditions for the ceasefire was, of course, and I think justifiably so. The Iranians said, well, we won't carry out attacks on your allies in the Gulf, but you have to stop attacks against our allies, especially Hezbollah, in Lebanon. And Israel is doing everything they can to sabotage the agreement, because what they want to do to Iran is turn it into a failed state, the same way they've done in Syria, and we're watching them destroy Lebanon as we speak. Iraq was as splintered into factious entities, Kurdish, and about 60% of Iraq is Shia and Sunni. That is Israel's goal, and if they can't change the regime, they'll just carpet bomb Iranian cities, Iranian oil installations, Iranian infrastructure, including water desalination plants. But, I mean, this is just suicidal, because Iran, the best estimate is that they still have significant stockpiles of maybe half of their ballistic missiles, as well as drones. That desalination issue is not small, because I think Israel depends on about 4 or 5 desalination plants, and Israel's a small country. And let's not forget that Russia and China provided satellite intelligence to the Iranians, which is why their strikes were so devastatingly precise. You have cities in Saudi Arabia like Riyadh, is, I think, 100% dependent on desalinated water. Take those desalination plants out, and you're talking about a catastrophic crisis, not just an economic crisis, but a human crisis. And let me just, before I stop, throw in that this war has created within Iran, although some may be going back, 3 million displaced people. Let's not forget the 2 million displaced Palestinians in Gaza, and another 1 million, that's a fifth of the population, in Lebanon. These are seismic dislocation, seismic trauma, seismic catastrophe that has already been visited throughout the Middle East. And Trump does not know how to get out of it. He's got the Israeli and the Israel lobby pushing him on one side, and then on the other side, he is flirting with catastrophic economic

0: depression unlike anything we've seen. I mean, you know, going back to the 20s.
1: Chris, you know, as an observer, my mind reels at the thought, is this the way this empire is going to end? That it could not understand the limits of its own reach and power. It could not imagine the closing of the Strait of Hormuz, what the Iranians said they would do. It doesn't, you know, it didn't take a detective to figure it out. It was an obvious ploy, and it shows the world in the most dramatic way. I mean, there are the Straits of Malacca. There is that passageway that the Houthis can control in the Red Sea. I mean, I could go on. Many parts of the world are being given a training course in how to use their role, their moment within a global economy created by American capitalism as much as by anything else, is now coming back with its extended supply chains to haunt the very system that created it in a kind of Hegelian contradiction explosion. My question to you is, am I reading right? How do you see the reverse? Not how the United States got itself into this horrific defeat, but how that defeat is going to react back upon the United States to change it.
0: Well, either the United States accepts the defeat, and Iran has very clear conditions. The lifting of primary and secondary sanctions, some kind of promise of the UN Security Council or something else that says that there will be no more attacks on Iran. The country's been attacked twice in the last year. Reparations for the damage that has been caused by the Israeli and Americans. The unfreezing of Iranian assets, estimated about $100 billion. These are preconditions. And the United States is, these are, you know, very bitter pills for the United States to swallow. Either they're going to accept them, or Iran will carry out this assault on the global economy. Now, remember, you got about 20% of the oil and natural gas, and then you have all the derivatives, fertilizer and helium and aluminum and everything else. So it's not just fossil fuels. So the Saudis, through their pipeline, are able to divert and ship oil out through the Red Sea. But as you mentioned, if the Houthis shut down the Bab al-Mandab, which is again a very narrow strait, much like the Strait of Hormuz, then nothing's getting out. Nothing's going to get out. And at that point, the global economy probably pretty quickly starts to go into a very serious tailspin. This was a catastrophic mistake, one that Trump, you know, should not have had the power to make. I mean, this is, again, illustrative of the collapse of our democratic institutions. Congress makes war. Congress was never consulted. Most of his intelligence, from all we can tell from the New York Times reporting, I think all of his intelligence, with, let's skip Hegseth, but his military and intelligence chiefs, including Kane, warned about the closing of the Strait of Hormuz. And Bibi Netanyahu, who kind of tricked Trump into doing this, said, well, no, we'll take out the supreme leader, the regime, everybody will come to the Straits, they'll overthrow the Ayatollahs, and they won't close the Strait of Hormuz, it'll all be over in a weekend. And Trump was stupid enough to fall for it. I mean, this is how empires die. How did the British Empire die? It kept funneling its youth into the maws of German machine guns at the Somme and Verdun and everything else. You know, they never learned. They were too obtuse and stupid. And they were finished, much through the same kind of stupidity. Haig being a very limited figure like Trump. He was the chief of the general staff of the British Army. So, that's how empires die. They are captured by callous, amoral buffoons you know, the history of the

0: Roman Empire is no different. Nero, Caligula, all these figures, Commodus. And yeah, that's how we die too. This really does have the potential if it's not resolved. And I don't see it being resolved. I mean, there is no ceasefire. Don't use the word ceasefire. It's not a ceasefire would mean that the preconditions for the ceasefire, which is opening the Strait of Hormuz and the United States not carrying out aggressive acts in terms of seizing Iranian tankers, would not be going on. And, of course, there would be no bombing of Lebanon. So this is not a ceasefire. We haven't even gotten there, much less to the incredibly complex and difficult negotiations that would be required to extract ourselves from this conflict. And who's in charge of it? His son-in-law, who, of course, has received billions of dollars in his investment firm from Saudi Arabia, and the Saudis are mortal enemies of Iran, and his golfing partner, Steve Witkoff. I mean, you can't make this stuff up. And let's also be clear, Witkoff and Kushner, these guys are Zionist assets. They're Israeli assets.
1: Is it possible? And here I want your opinion just as an American thinker. Is it possible that Mr. Trump will be able, given everything you've said, to do what he is frequently famous for, which is doubling down when he's made a terrible mistake in the hopes of kind of bullying his way through? Could he unleash some kind of military activity on Iran in some desperate effort, which won't work and will make the empire yet again weaker?
0: Yeah, I think that is, I worry that that is probably the likely scenario. If they, let's be clear that Trump has no concept of Iran. He doesn't know anything about Iran. His whole worldview is colored by, very repugnant kind of racism. Iran is not Lebanon. Iran is not Yemen. Iran is not even Iraq. Iran is a country of 92 million people the size of Western Europe. And the Iranians, I think this conflict has shown, have learned, especially after the 12 days of attacks last June, exactly how to fight back. Decentralized command. Their ballistic missiles are buried deep underground. That's why when there are pictures of them, you see clouds of dust, which the Israeli and American Air Force have not been able to get at. No, I do worry that he's impulsive, he's ignorant, he, by his nature, is a bully, a belief that violence, threats, force will bend everyone, including the rest of the world, to his will. And let's not forget also that we are now very isolated. Our allies in Europe and in the Gulf are really furious. Because many of them are paying the consequences of this, we'll all pay it, but they in particular are paying it now. And Trump doesn't bother to inform them, consult them, or take in their interests into account. So that has further isolated the United States, not just globally, but within the region. And I think, yes, that is, given Trump's character and given the heavy lobbying that will come from Israel and the Israel lobby, that is a distinct possibility. But at that point, then we're in really, really serious trouble, because the fact is Iran holds all the cards. Yes, I'm not saying they haven't been punished in terms of the bombing campaign, in terms of their infrastructure and their but imagine taking out the oil facilities on Karg Island. I mean, you would think, given the pressure on the global economy, if they were rational in the White House, that they would want Iranian oil on the market. So we're dealing with highly inept, impulsive, ignorant people in the Trump administration, unfortunately, who have almost, unilateral control over the largest military in the world. It's a very, very bad combination.
1: Thank you very much, Chris. It's exactly what I had hoped for. I hope you don't mind that we picked your brain and let you do this. And thanks again for coming on the program. And I hope to be working with you again soon. And to all my audience, as usual, I look forward to speaking with you again next week.
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0: 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I'm Janine Jackson. This week on Counterspin, a CNN headline a few months back told us that Instacart, which used to call itself a company that delivers groceries, but now, as its CEO told investors, is the, quote, leading technology and enablement partner for the grocery industry, close quote. Instacart was now using AI to gauge customer price sensitivity. Price sensitivity apparently means whether or not you care that you pay more for the same can of beans as another person, or, to be more clear, whether or not you notice. While some states are looking into banning it, so-called algorithmic or dynamic pricing is being presented by the corporate media as a fait accompli. The only question remaining being how to make sure consumers understand that they have no choice. We'll hear more about that from investigative journalist Derek Kravitz from Consumer Reports. That's coming up, but first a quick look back at some recent press. Following the shooting incident at the White House Correspondents' Dinner, the New York Times wrote, quote, on July 13, 2024, Mr. Trump became the first current or former U.S. president to face an assassination attempt since 1981, when a bullet nicked his ear while he was giving a speech in Butler, close quote. That is absurdly wrong. There have been numerous efforts to kill current or former U.S. presidents since 1981, many of which were covered in real time by the New York Times. In 1993, there was an alleged plot to kill former President George H.W. Bush on a visit to Kuwait. Clinton administration officials said tonight they now believe that Iraqi saboteurs sought to assassinate George Bush during the former president's visit to Kuwait, the Times reported. The Kuwaitis said they had seized two cars loaded with remote-controlled explosives that were intended to kill Mr. Bush and his entourage. A year later, the Times reported that a 26-year-old Colorado man carrying a semi-automatic rifle sprayed the north face of the White House with a score or more of bullets. President Bill Clinton was inside at the time, and the gunman was later convicted of attempted assassination. In 2005, a man threw a live grenade at George W. Bush during a speech in the former Soviet Republic of Georgia, as the Times reported. And in 2011, the paper reported that federal authorities charged a 21-year-old Idaho man with attempting to assassinate President Obama, saying he had told one friend that the president was the Antichrist and that he needed to kill him. This isn't a trivia game. By erasing the long record of attempted violence against U.S. presidents, the New York Times is playing into Donald Trump's martyr complex and making it more likely that the government will take draconian action against a problem that the U.S. has in fact lived with for decades. After the thwarted attack at the Correspondents' Dinner, some elite media have held straight faces as they decry violent rhetoric from the left. CNN's Dana Bash pressed Congressmember Jamie Raskin, quote, you have, and as many of your fellow Democrats, have used some heated rhetoric against the president. And do you think twice about that when something like this happens? Close quote. Asked what rhetoric she had in mind, Bash came back with, quote, well, just talking about some of the fact that he is terrible for this country and so on and so forth. Close quote. Bash is talking about the same Donald Trump that approvingly retweeted a person saying the only good Democrat is a dead Democrat, that celebrated the death of FBI Director Robert Mueller. Good, I'm glad he's dead. And the murder of Rob Reiner, who Trump posted died, quote, due to the anger he caused others through his massive, unyielding, and incurable affliction with a mind-crippling disease known as Trump derangement syndrome, close quote. And who, when Nancy Pelosi's husband was brutally attacked with a hammer, joked that Pelosi was, quote, against building a wall at our border, even though she has a wall around her house, which obviously didn't do a very good job, close quote. This is, of course, setting to one side the mass murder of Palestinians, the lethal military strikes against Venezuelans in boats, the illegal kidnapping of immigrants off the streets, the deep and abiding harms to the poor and the marginalized, none of which evidently count as being mean. Acceptable, nothing to think twice about thoughts from talking heads include remarks like that from CNBC anchor Sarah Eisen. In response to Trump declaring that if Iran didn't open the Strait of Hormuz by whatever deadline he had at the moment, a whole civilization will die tonight, never to be brought back again. Well, many would say that that was more violent than saying Trump is terrible for the country and so on and so forth. Indeed, many would say that's evidence of why Trump is terrible for the country and so on and so forth. But Eisen, co-host of CNN's Squawk on the Street, instead said, quote, "This deadline that President Trump has set, 8 p.m., has threatened to destroy a civilization. How does an investor process that? Is it a bigger upside risk or downside risk?" Close quote. Maybe Dana Bash and her ilk don't see anything wrong with that, because after all, that rhetoric isn't heated. It's just calm, cold consideration of how to think about mass murder from the profit angle, like normal, decent people would do. You're listening to Counterspin, brought to you each week by the Media Watch Group FAIR. If you're just trying to assess the way corporations view a particular development, you can learn more from how they talk among themselves than whatever narrative is crafted for general consumption. On dynamic pricing, let's look just at headlines from Forbes magazine. In 2024, we have harnessing AI for dynamic pricing for your business, saying, quote, AI has emerged as a critical tool for implementing dynamic pricing strategies, enabling businesses to adjust prices in real time based on market demand, close quote. In 2025, we get making dynamic pricing a C-suite imperative that declares that in order to elevate pricing in your company, own it and ensure your leadership teams are treating pricing as the strategic lever it is. Some potential obstacles creep in. Later, Forbes offers dynamic pricing, a balance between strategy and consumer perception, which tells us that in the ever-evolving landscape of business strategies, dynamic pricing has emerged as a contentious yet fascinating approach. And then early this year, we have preparing now for continuous dynamic pricing, which leads with, unfortunately, dynamic pricing isn't a passing trend. It's the new normal. And it includes the telling sentence, consumers are increasingly being trained to accept dynamic pricing. Well, if only there were as much public interest press interrogating this latest mechanism as there are owner-focused outlets talking about how to most profitably exploit it. But there is work going on, and our guest is part of it. Investigative journalist Derek Kravitz is deputy editor of special projects at Consumer Reports and a lead behind a collaborative investigation on pricing with Groundwork Collaborative and More Perfect Union. He joins us now by phone from here in town. Welcome to Counterspin, Derek Kravitz.
1: Hi, thanks for having me.
0: Well, as your reporter, one of them in this series, notes early on, charging different amounts to different customers for the same products is not illegal or new. So maybe let's start with just some clarification, because folks will hear about algorithmic pricing, about dynamic pricing, about surveillance pricing. What is meaningful to distinguished there? There is a difference between a flight being cheaper because it's on a Wednesday than, you know, a can of soup costing you more than your next door neighbor.
1: Yeah. So that's a good question. We as Americans have been accustomed to price changes for things like airline tickets or hotel reservations or concert tickets for years. In fact, dynamic pricing goes back decades. It basically means charging different prices based on supply and demand. So when you're closer to a flight, you know, a few days out from a potential trip, the price of that ticket is going to be higher than it would be, you know, weeks in advance. And so in many ways, we've become accustomed to that type of dynamic or shifting price changes. With respect to algorithmic pricing, that is new, because only in the last 5 to 10 years have we started to use mobile apps and online shopping more and more, and to such a degree that now that has overtaken in-person and brick-and-mortar shopping. And so because of that, algorithmic and online shopping allows for really, really quick and precise price changes for customers. And this is where you're starting to see a groundswell of reaction to those pricing tactics, to those strategies that companies use in order to attract more money from customers. I mean, it's capitalism 101, but it's supercharged now with the new technology that they have available.
0: Well, and I want to ask you specifically about the Instacart research that you did some months back, because that, you know, makes it specific. What were you looking for there? How hard was it to find it? And then what were your particular takeaways from that work?
1: Instacart is the largest third-party grocery delivery platform in the United States. And it works with a lot of different grocery chains, some of the largest in the country, including Kroger, Albertsons, Safeway, Costco, Whole Foods. And it's become ubiquitous, especially since the pandemic, for people ordering, you know, including, you know, the elderly and those on SNAP benefits and those in rural food deserts that might not have the transportation to go to a brick-and-mortar grocery store. And so we wanted to understand how pricing worked on Instacart, because they've been very upfront for years that they use algorithmic pricing and that they can rapidly change prices in order to not just respond to supply and demand, but also personalize prices to give a different price to customer A than customer B for the same product at the same time from the same store.
0: Right.
1: So we designed some tests where we would bring in volunteers, CR members, Consumer Reports members, to join us on live virtual shopping trips and price goods from the same stores at the same time. And we started to see very clear signals where people were grouped into distinct price buckets. And because of that, we could very clearly see that for the same box of Wheat Thins, there were five different price points. And those five different price points would range from, say, $3 to $5. But then, of course, if you extrapolate that over the cost of an entire grocery basket, over the cost of an entire year, that can add up to real money if you are on the losing side of that equation. And the point of all this, too, is that no one really knows that this is going on, and no one can really see behind the curtain how this algorithmic pricing works in practice. And so we basically tried to uncover that, right, to show how it worked in the real world.
0: And I'm maybe going to bring you back to transparency in a second, but I just want to say on that work, there were results from that investigation, right?
1: Yeah, there was a reaction. We got a lot of reaction from consumers and shoppers who were upset that they were seeing different prices for the same goods than their neighbor. And we got a lot of reaction from state and federal officials, including the FTC, which launched a probe. The attorneys general of New York and California launched their own investigations. Instacart themselves stopped the practice of testing out different prices on customers about 2 weeks after our story. I mean, there's still now pricing, dynamic and surveillance pricing legislation moving through state houses across the country. Maryland just recently passed the first ban on personalized grocery prices in that state.
0: I think it's very interesting that states are already passing bans. I think I saw a headline that was kind of like, what is dynamic pricing? Maryland is banning it. And it sort of suggests a mislink. You know, something is galloping forward before people really understand even what it is, you know, and that's part of the problem, yeah?
1: Yeah, that's a good way of describing it. Maryland officials, when we interviewed them, said, you know, we want to get ahead of this. We don't quite understand how this works and what the underlying issue is for day-to-day consumers, but we can tell that this is going to be a problem if we don't address it. And so they are trying and actually passed a law where you cannot personalize grocery prices down to the individual customer. The problem there is that you can actually still segment customers. You can group them into really small numbers, say 5 or 10, mm-hmm. and offer those 5 or 10 customers one price and a group of another 5 or 10 customers a different price. That's in industry parlance, that's segmentation. That's the industry jargon for it. But the Maryland law just doesn't address that yet. But for them, this is a line in the sand, right? This is a first step in trying to really address this type of pricing tactic.
0: Well, because it seems that companies are sensitive to the problem. You know, certainly you can read about managing the conception and making consumers just get used to it. So in other words, it's not so much about selling it as just making it inevitable, you know. And it's funny because, you know, we hear, if you build it, they will come, you know, and this seems to be, no, just build it and then make clear that there's no other way for anybody to do anything except to work through this process. It doesn't match what we're told is the idea of free enterprise, of building a better mousetrap, and people do it because they like it more.
1: Yeah, I mean, at its core, algorithmic pricing is not, you know, capitalism, you know, at its sort of base level, right? It's extracting more money from individual shoppers for the same product or service. And it's basically trying to increase a company's margins, margins being the profit that they make on an individual product or service. And, you know, of course, this is a way to eke out more margins, greater margins for companies. Grocery stores don't make a lot of money. Their margins are low. It's about 1% to 3% for the most part, according to different trade groups. For them, this makes a lot of sense to extract even, you know, very small percentages in additional margin because it adds a ton of value to these companies.
0: Well, there was at least one direct response to this Instacart work that you did, which was an op-ed that I saw that said that the Instacart experiments were actually testing, quote, market elasticity, not targeted profiling, close quote. And, you know, you teased out how during the pandemic, folks were relying on Instacart, particularly people with disabilities, people on SNAP benefits, people who couldn't get out. And this person is saying, well, you're saying that's malice. And, you know, we must distinguish economic reality from malice, it said, which kind of gave me a chill. But anyway, the point of this piece was, so don't use the Instacart app. Just go to the brick and mortar store and you can solve the whole problem. And that seems to me to be skipping over something important here.
1: So just to demystify this a bit, we've actually investigated grocery chains themselves too, in addition to Instacart and other retailers. And grocery chains have their own e-commerce platforms, mm-hmm. their own mobile apps, mm-hmm. their own online shopping. And they employ the same pricing strategies that Instacart does.
0: Right.
1: We did a full investigation of the second largest grocery chain in the United States, Kroger, which has a loyalty program, a free loyalty program, with 62 million consumer profiles that you can access if you live in a state that has a law that allows for that direct access to personal company profiles, but in essence groups you into a particular segment for Kroger and gives you personalized promotions and discounts. When half the store is discounted, that means that, you know, there's no one true price and that promotions and discounts end up being the ultimate true final price for a lot of products sold there. So that's all to say that just because Instacart was caught or flagged in this particular instance doesn't mean that other retailers are not doing this. In fact, every retailer is doing this. It just depends on the amount and the gravity and the scale. And, you know, one additional point, I've read all the op-eds. I've seen all the responses to this. I've read Instacart's blog post. We actually engaged with Instacart over the course of 4 months, four rounds of questions with about, I'd say, 50 questions, and they answered, you know, the vast majority of them. We actually shared all of our underlying data and all of our methodology, and they actually weighed in on that. And we incorporated that into our story. That's, you know, sort of journalism 101. It's actually the scientific method. We didn't go in with a theory or a thesis that we had to prove or disprove. We were asking basic questions and then trying to figure out, is this a problem or is this an issue? And clearly, the story speaks for itself, and Instacart's response in that story speaks for itself. So, you know, I really stress to people when they have an instinctual sort of gut reaction to a company defending itself or saying XYZ, if a piece of journalism or a piece of academic research is fully reported out and actually looks and talks to the other side and incorporates that into the work product, that means they're doing due diligence, and it means you can actually, you know, take all of the information there at face value as being a good faith representation of what's actually happening.
0: And start with transparency. I mean, transparency is the beginning and end, right? You know, if you are making very clear your methods and putting forward that back and forth, then folks can read it. I get tripped up when media trips into ideology, like, for example, in, and I'm going to unfortunately quote from this same person, but I think it's important, this column in opposing this Instacart research says, quote, "By forcing price uniformity and parity," which is in scare quotes, "parity, we break the feedback loops that make these complex networks work. This likely forces companies to raise baseline prices for everyone or bake costs into higher service fees," close quote. Now, there's a lot going on there, but I love how companies are forced to raise prices for everyone. You know, there's never any other option. There's never lower CEO pay. There's never lower shareholder profits. They're not an option. It's always that capitalism works in a subtle way that you, dummy, don't understand. And you're breaking feedback loops, and that's going to backfire, and it's going to raise prices for everyone. I guess I object most vehemently to the patronizing of this kind of coverage.
1: Yeah, without directly sort of characterizing the messaging there, right? One thing I think we can confidently say from, you know, a purely independent journalistic perspective, which is that these systems, while the architecture of them, right, the tech is complex, the end result is not. When you have five different prices for the same product sold at the same time from the same store, right, that is price manipulation. That is profit maximization. That means that some customers win and some customers lose. And you don't know if you're on the winning side of that equation or on the losing side of that equation. And that is the net result. These systems, this tech, and especially things that involve large language models or AI, yes, they are incredibly sophisticated. They are incredibly complex. But the end result is not. And that's why I think customers and regulators are really responding to this, because they see the practical import and the impact on real-life Americans, and they want to have a first-order conversation. Do we want this? Right. Is this something that we should allow, or should we structure things in a different way where we address it before we let the tech set prices and do what it wants?
0: Absolutely.
1: Right?
0: Yeah.
1: And so I think that's a really important thing to stress, is to just sort of step back, 30,000 foot view, you know, do we want this? And is this something that, you know, affects people? And the answer clearly on the latter point is yes. It is a huge impact on people's pocketbooks. And it's something that really affects Americans every single day in their financial lives.
0: Well, and just finally, in terms of, are media the space to have that conversation about, do we want this? Because what I'm now seeing is a wave of coverage that's kind of like, here's how you can take steps to counter algorithms, you know? So it seems like media are going to sell us the disease and then sell us the cure, you know? Like, so now I don't need to just work 60 hours a week. I have to come home and puzzle out how to outsmart the supermarket so I can make my wages pay for food. You know, at a certain point, what do we ask of journalism in terms of who they're representing, who they're speaking for, and whether they will provide the space to have that conversation that you're talking about is this something we want?
1: Yeah, and you know, I'm glad you asked that last question, because when experts speak to what should consumers do or how should they react, with this information in hand, there's differential pricing happening at the grocery store or, at a retailer or with, a travel booking company. How should you respond? In a lot of cases, it means basically a prescription for a more Luddite existence, which is, again, not necessarily a solve for many people that rely on these services, right? And that really have no other option. Mm-hmm, mm-hmm. But really, when you speak to experts and ask them, what should people do? A lot of them say, go to a store, maybe a company or a brand that doesn't practice this type of surveillance or dynamic pricing in mass. Buy in bulk, because buying in bulk does, academic peer-reviewed research shows that buying in bulk does reduce prices. Look at price labeling, and that's required usually by weights and measures departments at the state level. Look at per unit pricing. So when you want to compare prices, hopefully in a store, in a brick and mortar store, you can actually see the per unit pricing and compare products and shop accordingly, and go slow and have a shopping list and be deliberate about your interactions with companies. Those are not really artful, sort of cool solutions with an app you can download or a browser extension you can download. But those are the things that actually meaningfully help when you're navigating this.
0: Well, thank you very much. We've been speaking with Derek Kravitz. He's an investigative journalist with Consumer Reports. You can find their work on this and many other issues on consumerreports.org. Derek Kravitz, thank you so much for joining us this week on Counterspin.
1: Thank you.
0: And that's it for Counterspin for this week. 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The show is engineered by Alex Noyes. I'm Janine Jackson. 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

And this is WMNF Tampa, 88.5 on the left side of your dial, best little radio station on planet Earth. Stay tuned for NPR News. And then True Talk is on the way after that. Then we have DJ Jimmy at 1 o'clock with music and Scott Elliott with the All Souls Traffic Jam at 3. So don't go anywhere.

0: Live from NPR News, I'm Lakshmi Singh. It has been nearly a year since Pope Leo XIV became the first American elected to lead the Roman Catholic Church. On the eve of that anniversary, he received U.S. Secretary of State Marco Rubio, who is Catholic. Their meeting comes at a low point in relations between the Vatican and the United States under President Trump. Reporter Megan Williams says Rubio and the Pope discussed efforts to resolve conflicts in the Middle East, among other issues.
1: Given how short the list is of shared commitments, it's also indicative of the gulf between the Vatican and the White House on so many issues. Now, to be fair to Rubio, he had to walk a tightrope. He had to show respect for the Pope while staying true to the president, who has repeatedly attacked the Pope.
0: Megan Williams speaking with NPR's Morning Edition. A new poll suggests Americans believe many members of Congress are too old. NPR's Elena Moore reports on the latest findings from NPR, PBS News, and Marist.
2: The poll looked at support for maximum age limits and term limits for members of Congress, and it found that the vast majority of Americans, 8 in 10, support both. It's also got bipartisan backing. 78% of Democrats and 83% of Republicans like the idea of age caps, and similar amounts support term limits. 18-year-old Michael Hatch of Eudora, Kansas, feels that way about leaders in Washington.
3: They just might be out of touch. You got 70, 80-year-olds in Congress running the country. It's not representing people like me.
2: But support for age and term limits goes past young folks. The generation with the most support, Gen X, folks in their late 40s to early 60s. Elena Moore, NPR News.
0: An effort is underway to trace the whereabouts and contacts of several passengers on a luxury cruise liner dealing with a deadly outbreak of hantavirus. The World Health Organization confirms 8 cases have been reported, including 3 deaths and 3 suspected cases evacuated for medical care. As Michael Colloqui reports, the WHO says there could be more infections in the pipeline due to the long incubation period of the virus.
4: The operators of the MV Hondius ship say passengers from at least 12 countries, among them 6 Americans, had previously disembarked on the South Atlantic island of St. Helena. Hantavirus is a rodent-borne virus, which can cause fatal respiratory illness. Before departing for the Canary Islands, the ship had been stationed for several days off the coast of Cape Verde, where authorities had refused to grant permission for the ship to dock, citing the move as a precautionary measure. The U.S. Centers for Disease Control and Prevention says it is closely monitoring the situation, adding the risk to the U.S. public is extremely low. For NPR News, I'm Michael Colloqui in Nairobi.
0: This is NPR News. Recovery is underway across Mississippi, where tornadoes have left more than a dozen people injured and a trail of property destruction. 15-year-old Max Mahaffey lives with his grandmother in a mobile home park in hard-hit Lincoln County. He says everything there is destroyed.
5: I just thought it was thunder. Yeah. I went to my living room. I go back to my room. Room's gone. Then we go to get a tub. That's gone, too. So we went to under the couch. Then when we got to the couch, everything started rolling. Whole house.
0: Local authorities say at least 3 tornadoes tore through several counties and damaged about 500 homes. The Trump administration is marking the National Day of Prayer. President Trump says it is a time to honor the country's tradition of faith in God. Millions of people with Medicare will soon be able to get popular weight loss drugs for $50 a month. Jackie Fortier with our partner KFF Health News has details.
6: Starting July 1st, GLP-1 medications like Wegovy and Zepbound will be available to some Medicare enrollees for weight loss for the first time. The program will cap the monthly cost of the popular drugs at $50. Without insurance, these drugs currently cost hundreds of dollars. To qualify, people need a doctor's note and Medicare Part D. They also need to be clinically overweight, plus have a condition like heart disease or prediabetes. But there are catches. The $50 copay won't count toward the annual out-of-pocket limit. The pilot also expires in December 2027, with no guarantee that the drugs will be covered under traditional Medicare after it ends.
0: That's Jackie Fortier reporting. This is NPR News.
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8: Welcome to True Talk on WMNF 88.5 with Ahmed and Summer. On today's program, we're going to be speaking to somebody from the Samud Flotilla, a series of boats that have been trying to break the siege on Gaza and have been intercepted by Israeli forces. And that will be a little bit later in the program. A lot is happening, obviously. The war in Iran, it's either on or off. There's a stalemate. Is the Strait of Hormuz open or not? And it just seems so interesting that the financial markets are, in a way, reacting to the news. Some people are at this point just speculating that, you know, some investors are making a lot of money out of this war, speculating on oil prices. Oil prices are going up, they're going down. And a lot of it is just based on statements that are made. And certain investors, and it seems like they're anonymous, are making a ton of money on these geopolitical, I guess, announcements, press releases, when not a lot of difference, not much is changing on the actual ground. The latest being that the Trump administration had announced that they'll be escorting ships out of the Hormuz, I guess, Operation Liberty, which the markets reacted to, but then within hours it was shelved. President Trump saying that they're stopping or pausing it for now. Not sure if they actually freed any ships or escorted any ships out of the Gulf, but it didn't seem very successful. So, however, people are just at this point speculating whether a lot of this is being driven by for financial purposes or not. Summer is joining me now, and Summer, we're going to have somebody that's speaking about the Samud Flotilla. What is that, and how are you, by the way?
9: Assalamu alaikum, Ahmed. I am well, alhamdulillah. And greetings to all our listeners and supporters. Yes, Ahmed, I have been working very hard to get Tariq Raouf. He's an American, I think, based in Seattle. And he is part of the flotilla. And he has a very interesting background. Of course, he's born in the U.S., but he was working with Apple. But maybe, and then he was fired. Maybe we can ask him about it. So he is part of the Global Samud Flotilla, which again, also Tariq is going to tell us about it. He's not in the U.S. He is somewhere, I think, in the Mediterranean, he will tell us. But there were so many logistics involved, Ahmed. But I think Tariq just joined us. So Tariq, welcome to True Talk.
10: Hi. Yes, hi. Good to be
9: yes,
10: here.
9: Yes, Tariq, I know you are, I'm not sure even where you are, Tariq. I know that we might have, just to let our listeners know, that we might have some logistics issues or some audio issues. So please be understanding that Tariq is in a very volatile situation. He'll tell us a little bit about it. But Tariq, I was telling my co-host, Ahmed, about you and about your background, that you are, of course, probably Palestinian, and you used to work with Apple. You are a tech worker with Apple, and you were fired. And from the snippet that you sent me from educating audience about the company Zionism, your work revolves around educating and informing people around the globe about big tech complicity in Israel and Israeli apartheid and genocide. Welcome to True Talk, first of all, Tariq.
10: Thank you so much. It's really good to be here. Hold on. I'm just having to move on my boat. There's a little bit of chaos happening. We're all in the middle of like switching boats.
9: Okay, where are you now? Can you say or you?
10: Yes. Yeah. We're currently anchored off the shores of Crete currently. So we've been anchored here for a few days, after the interception there was like a storm. There's a big windstorm happening, and so we had to head to the shores of Crete to anchor for a few days to wait out the storm. And then we are currently getting ready to travel to Turkey for an assembly where we'll all be gathering and trying to figure out next steps from there.
9: Okay, can you give us a little bit of background on you, first of all, before we get into the flotilla?
10: Yes. So I'm a writer and an activist. My activism work really started with Apple. In January of 2023, I had a Zionist couple kind of complain about a Palestine flag that I was wearing as I was working at the Genius Bar. And Apple, instead of defending me, they sided with the Zionist couple and told me that I couldn't wear the Palestine flag pin anymore. That's when I first kind of realized just how Zionist this company was. And so I started doing a lot of work within that year, trying to advocate and educate people about the extent of which Apple supports Israel, which is very, very deeply. And then in October of 2023, when the genocide started happening, I started getting more people kind of paying attention because it brought Palestine to new audiences and more people were willing to listen. So I've really doubled down in advocating against Apple Zionism since then. And because of that, I was ultimately fired in late June, early July of 2024. So because of that work with Apple and the experience that I've had with Apple, I actually co-founded an organization called Apples Against Apartheid. So it's current and former Apple employees trying to advocate and educate people about Apple's role in Israeli apartheid. And we've managed to do a few global Apple store protests. We've educated a lot of people about Apple's role in this genocide. And being unemployed, it gave me the opportunity to join the global march to Gaza. And in doing that work and being introduced to the team that brought the march on, that's what kind of led me to joining them for these flotilla missions that they've done since.
9: Tariq, you are Palestinian originally?
10: Yes. Yeah. I'm Palestinian. I'm 100% Palestinian. My Baba's family is from Gaza and my mom's family is from a village called Lifta.
9: And you were born in the U.S.?
10: Yes. I was born and raised in San Francisco. And okay. I currently live in Seattle.
9: So Tariq, this is like a question that people, they keep asking me and Ahmed, and when we do the show, like they assume that the Palestinians, especially like my mom who was born in Palestine, she's older than Israel, that by the time they are gone, the new generation would have forgotten. You are probably, what, a third generation since in Nakba. Mm. What kept Palestine alive for you?
10: That's a very interesting question. Admittedly, Palestine wasn't very alive for me up until my late adulthood, not until about maybe 9 years ago or so. Growing up in America and being raised on American television and consuming all the propaganda, it actually kind of made me not want to be a part of my Palestinian heritage for most of my life. So I grew up very whitewashed and very Americanized and kind of doing what all of these kids want to do, which is just kind of want to blend in and be with the crowd. And I think a lot of our parents' generation and many generations of Palestinians after the Nakba, a lot of people just kind of wanted to blend in. They didn't want to stick out because of how painful the Nakba experience was for them and their families. And so I kind of was like that for most of my life up until my grandma passed in 2019. And having been so Americanized for most of my life and separated myself from my family for so long, I went to the funeral in 2019, and I had recognized that this language barrier that was between me and my family felt so physical. And I asked myself, what am I doing? Why have I disconnected myself from Palestine for so long? So that's really when I started embracing it. And I embraced it slowly. You know, I wore a Palestine flag pin. I became more proud of my identity and my name, but it really truly wasn't until the genocide that my activism really started coming out, because I realized how much family we had in Gaza We've lost 49 family members over the last 2.5 years, and very early on in October, November of 2023, I had a cousin of mine who was posting about her experience. Her name is Tala. And I desperately asked my dad, I was like, you have to connect me to this cousin. I want to message her. I want to understand what she's going through. And we formed a very close friendship. We've become almost like siblings over the course of the genocide, where I really started to try and be there for her emotionally when she was going through such a hard time. And it's that experience that really brought to light how important it is for us to fight for Palestine, because I understand, I think, on a deeper level than many people, what it's like to be consumed by propaganda and to misunderstand the entire situation and to have to kind of like fight your way out of it and truly learn what the Palestinian experience is like.
9: That's quite interesting, Tara, and that's not a typical story that at adulthood you started paying attention to the significance of your heritage and the heavy price Palestinians, even if they're born in the U.S. and totally in a way geographically separated from the homeland of Palestine, that there is a heavy price to pay. What were like things that you thought that shocked you about the history of Palestine or the story of Palestine or things that you wished you had known before?
10: Oh gosh. I mean, there's so many things. There's so many things. I think what really like truly shocked me is just the sheer amount of violence that our families and our ancestors have faced at the hands of British colonialism and American imperialism that has gone unchecked for so long, because you hear these atrocious stories. Like, I remember the first time I heard about the massacre of Deir Yassin, which for those of you listening, was this really horrific massacre that happened not too far from Jerusalem, where the Israeli Zionist militias massacred mass amounts of populations within the village and forced them out of their homes. But not only that, they paraded the survivors of Deir Yassin throughout Jerusalem as a warning sign to those living in Jerusalem and to the rest of Palestine, saying, this will happen to you if you don't go. And that's what really made a lot of families flee their villages, and a lot of villages like flee their homelands. And it shocked me that such horror would go unseen and unnoticed for so long. And I think that's one of the reasons why I do so much advocacy, is because I don't think that many people, when they hear these stories and they realize the legitimacy and the pain that these people go through, I don't think people are okay with it. But the problem is that people don't hear about them. The systems that we live in are designed to erase those stories or to manipulate them in some way. And so that's what I am really trying to do is, you know, I also worked in entertainment journalism for about 10 years, focusing on TV and news, and TV and entertainment is a big passion of mine because I understand it as a very powerful machine for change, because this is the platform that many people use to get introduced to topics that they had no idea about, like interracial marriage or queer representation. And I see the way that, you know, films like The Voice of Hind Rajab and Palestine 36 introduce the subject of Palestine to new audiences. And so in everything that I've done, I've realized that it's all about sharing these stories, because it's not necessarily the facts that change people's minds. It's the stories of what people experience that do.
9: Ahmed?
8: Summer, yes, and I was waiting for you to say, Ahmed, go. So now I'm going. So thanks for joining us. Tariq Raouf, born in San Francisco, resides in Seattle. Now you're off the coast of Crete, which is in the Mediterranean Sea. What is the Global Smooth Flotilla? How long has it been around? I know you don't speak for them, but, you know, this is not the first time. What is a flotilla, by the way, for those who are listening that don't know? What is a flotilla? Is it one boat? Is it multiple boats?
10: Flotilla,
8: I mean, who owns these boats?

0: and Flotilla Coalition. They're really what started all of this. Haweda Araf is one of the founding people of the Freedom Flotilla Coalition. And for a little while, they successfully managed to get these flotillas. And again, the flotilla is basically a ship designed in my personal definition of the word is a ship designed to try and bring aid to a certain population. That's how I don't know if that's like the legal definition, but in terms of talking about these flotilla movements, it's basically trying to get these ships to try and break Israel's illegal siege. And it started in 2007, 2008, and just shortly after Israel started in, their illegal blockade on Gaza in 2006. And so the aim was to, again, provide this population with aid that they desperately need, because Israel controls almost everything, literally everything that goes through their borders and go through the checkpoints. And so they're an attempt to help a civilian population. And the Flotilla organization, Freedom Flotilla Coalition, has successfully managed to get a few flotillas, like a handful of flotillas, to break Israel's illegal siege. But then in 2010, there was a really devastating incident with a flotilla called the Mavi Marmara, where Israel actually bombed this flotilla and killed several people. Since 2010, there hasn't been a single flotilla that's managed to successfully bring humanitarian aid to the people of Gaza, because Israel illegally intercepts them in international waters. And so one thing that's really critical to understand is everything that these flotillas are doing are legal under international law, because the land and the sea are, by law, by international law, supposed to be Palestinian land, according to the UN. And so these activists and these organizers have every right to try and deliver aid into Gazan waters, to Gaza, to Palestine, to deliver the aid that Israel is not giving them. And so that's really how the flotilla organization started, and how these flotillas became a thing. And the Global Samud Flotilla started, the first Global Samud Flotilla was in about September of last year. And it was with the aim of, you know, these flotillas have been doing one boat, two boats, maybe three boats at a time, and they always get intercepted. And so we thought, well, how many boats can the Israeli military handle? So we had 42 boats, the largest collection of flotilla vessels ever, to try and attempt Israel's to break Israel's illegal siege. And we barely managed to, like Israel barely managed to intercept all of the vessels because of the sheer amount of vessels that we had. And so after that mission, once we got all of our illegally kidnapped citizens back home, we said, well, okay, well, let's do it again, but let's double the amount of ships. So we had about, 50 ships on this last flotilla that were heading their way to Crete from Italy. And that's when Israel actually has done an unprecedented move, where they went so far out into international waters that they abducted our comrades just off the shores of Crete, which is over 600 miles away from Gaza, which is absolutely ridiculous, considering that historically speaking, there is a point in the Mediterranean Sea when you arrive around 200 nautical miles near Gaza that's known unofficially as the interception zone or the orange zone. Mm-hmm. That's the point where every one of these boats kind of gets prepared and is ready to, like, you know, see Israel again do this illegal tactic. But we were 600 miles away from Gaza just last week. And Israel is proving to the world that they truly, truly do not care about international law, just as they've been doing, you know, since their existence.
1: So I looked up what flotilla actually means. Flotilla says it's a fleet of small ships or boats. So it could be for any purpose. You guys are using it. It could even be for sailing or tourism, but you're using it for a cause to break this siege. It's been happening since 2010, or mm-hmm. starting from 2008, 2010, there was this huge massacre. 10 people were killed on that fleet. And I think some of them, or at least one of them, was an American citizen. And efforts have been made. So this is the largest

0: fleet that's gone. How many people are actually all together on this latest fleet, that this flotilla that you're in that was intercepted most recently?
1: We have hundreds of people with us right now. We have over, I believe we have over 180, 100, well, no, we have like over 200 participants currently on this current fleet. And we have more participants that want to join the flotilla ahead of us when we meet up with them in Turkey.
0: So now, how when you start from Italy, how long is the journey supposed to take? You start from Italy, you go to Crete, and then you try to get to Gaza. And how long is the whole journey?
1: Yeah, well, the flotilla actually started in Barcelona. I hopped on in Italy. It was like the second leg. So we do these missions in legs. So the official launch was from Barcelona. The sail from Barcelona to Italy took about 5 days, 5, 6 days or so. And then the trip from Italy to Crete also took about like 5 to 6 days. And then we go to Turkey. Turkey takes about a couple of days. And then from Turkey, in order to get to Gaza, it's again just a few days, maybe 2 or 3 days until eventually reaching Gaza.
0: So you from Crete, you're supposed to go to Turkey, and then from there, which port do you go to in Turkey?
1: I'm not sure if we can say the port out
0: Oh,
1: loud
0: okay. So you
1: publicly.
0: go. Okay, no problem. I mean,
1: Yeah.
0: but the idea is, so now that you've been stopped, and I saw the number on your website, on the, not your website, but the Global Smooth Flotilla said that 180 were kidnapped, 170 have been released, 35 are injured, and two are still detained. I saw some of the images of the people that were injured. A lot of them looked like they were badly beat up. It wasn't just like handcuff markings. But so have you heard stories of people physically being beaten up or tortured?
1: Yes, yeah. I know one of my good friends, he got his nose broken by the IOF when he refused to separate himself, or the detainees refused to separate themselves from the two leaders of the flotillas, which are Seif Abukeşek and Thiago Avila. And they wanted to separate the two from the crowd, and many of the people who were detained wanted to stand by their comrades and refused to do so. And in turn, they were beaten by the Israeli military on international waters. But and there are reports of broken ribs, broken noses, bruises, and unfortunately, we have several cases of sexual assault against our participants by the Israeli military.
0: So, how many? I mean, a lot of these people are obviously international. They're from different countries around the world, right? They're not necessarily Arab. I mean, you happen to be Arab American, Palestinian American, but these are people from all nationalities. Some of them are have no connection to the Middle East or the Arab world. What are their countries of origin? Are they doing anything to advocate for, or to protest, or to file grievances against the Israeli government for what they did to their citizens in international waters?
1: You know, that's the most disturbing and disgusting thing of all this, is that not enough nations are doing what you're describing. They're not really standing by their citizens that have been harmed by the Israeli military illegally. I think Spain is one of the only countries, because Seif Abukeşek has Spain and Swedish like passports. Spain is one of the only countries that are advocating for the release and pushing for the release of Seif, and then also we're pushing for the release of the detainees when they were detained. And it goes to show, I think the problem that we have in our society is that these nations are colluding with Israel to harm the civilians and to go after these civilians that are trying to help and end Israel's violence instead of ending Israel's violence. That's like the most disgusting part. You know, I read an Israeli media piece that said that Israel apparently had a situation room in a military base in Kiryat in 48, and they had over 20 nations that were collaborating with Israel on how to figure out how to stop the flotilla. And there are photos from that situation room, and we see people wearing uniforms that had the Italian crest on them and the French crest on them. And it's absurd to me to see that these nations care more about upholding Israel's illegal tactics than they do helping civilians who want to literally end the violence. They've chosen their side so clearly and so loudly over the last few weeks. And that's, I think, one of the most disturbing things. It's not Israel's actions, but the way that the world continues to support them, even though they've committed a genocide over the last 2.5 years.
0: And especially since the whole world has seen the length of what Israel is willing to do and their military, not only in Gaza, but also in Lebanon and other places, that, you know, they don't have any hesitation to kill, you know, civilians, which means that could include you guys and the people participating in this flotilla. Why do you think that somehow, for whatever reason, Israel gets this pass where they're somehow above the law? They can do, you know, whatever they want and no consequences or no accountability. Where if any other nation did the same thing, they would be held accountable.
1: I think it's their weaponization of their Jewish identity that makes so many people so scared to say anything, because as we know, as Palestinians, anytime you say anything against the IDF or against Zionism, you get called an anti-Semite. And so it's not only the weaponization of a beautiful religion that you know, should not be associated with such horror and violence, but it's also the fact that over the course of the last 70 plus years, Israel has also created a very successful marketing campaign for themselves as, you know, the Silicon Valley of the Middle East, and providing all of these tech companies these resources and these places where they can create new hubs within Israel to then create content, not content, but material that benefit so many corporations, you know. And so I think it's a double-edged sword. And I think because Israel has invested so much into the tech sector and so much into so many aspects of our society worldwide, people who profit from capitalism, who profit from apartheid and colonialism, they see that the profits are too grand for them to let go. And in their eyes, this violence is no matter for them. They don't care about it as long as they continue to profit in some way from Israel's existence.
0: You call Judaism a beautiful religion. A lot of people would accuse you, you know, the pro-Israel people accuse people on the flotilla as anti-Semitics who hate Jews. And a lot of times they use the word Jew hatred. But you're describing Judaism as a beautiful religion. Why?
1: I mean, it is. I don't know the core tenets of Judaism, so I can't speak to it. But every single anti-Zionist Jew that I speak to has been so full of heart and care and love and beauty. And they feel so much shame for the way that Israel continues to represent their religion so horrifically throughout the rest of the world. You know, it's one of the three main religions that came out of this land, this holy land, you know, Christianity, Islam, Judaism. At their core of cores, all of these religions are about being kind to one another and treating each other with respect. And for so long before Israel's creation, we lived side by side amongst Jews and Christians and Muslims, and it's truly horrific to see the way that Israel has taken advantage of the fear and the regret that happened after the Holocaust to then utilize their position as a way to defend any of their actions. But I think one thing is also that must be made very crystal clear is that Israel's actions and Zionism didn't start because of the Holocaust. It started far before the Holocaust in the late 1800s, when Zionism, the founders of Zionism, were trying to, you know, find a place to colonize. During the first Zionist Congress, the meeting that the founders of Zionism had, they said, they were trying to figure out what land to colonize, if it was going to be Argentina or Palestine or other places, and they ended up voting on colonizing Palestine. And I think that's one thing to be very crystal clear about, is that when we talk about Zionism, we are not talking about Judaism. We're talking about this political movement that was starting by Theodore Herzl and his goons to colonize a land that they wanted for themselves. And so I think it's so crystal clear that when we have these discussions about Palestine, that we make it abundantly clear that our issue is not with the Jewish community, but with the people who support the Zionist ethnic cleansing of our land.
2: Let me just remind our listeners that they are listening to True Talk on WMNF 88.5 FM, and Ahmed Bidir, my co-host, and myself are talking to Tareh Rauf, who is a Palestinian-American writer and activist based in Seattle, Washington. He was born in San Francisco. He's also a former tech worker with Apple who was fired because he was educating people about the company's Zionism. But we are talking with Tareh today because he is a member or part of the what is known as the flotilla that is trying to break the siege on Gaza. And as we speak, he's now in Crete in the Mediterranean. As we speak, Tareh, actually, I just saw a tweet from Lula, president of Brazil, if I'm not mistaken. He's talking about maintaining the imprisonment of Brazilian citizen Thiago Avella, a member of the global Sumud flotilla, is an unjustifiable action by the Israeli government, causes great concern and must be condemned by all. The detention of the flotilla activists in international waters had already represented a serious affront to international law. For this reason, our government, Brazil, together with that of Spain, which also had a citizen detained, demands that they receive full guarantees of safety and be immediately released. I think I read, Tareh, that Thiago's mom just passed away. And I'm not sure if you know or not, but his family tried with the Israeli government to allow him to talk to her before her death, but this was denied. Have you met Thiago, and do you have any idea how he became, as a Brazilian, interested in this cause of Gaza and Palestine?
1: I have met Thiago, yeah, and he is a very kind-hearted and gentle soul, and he's been in this movement. He joined the flotilla movement with the Freedom Flotilla Coalition, I think last year, maybe the year before. I'm not quite sure exactly when he started, but he started before the Global Sumud Flotilla was even a thing. And I think, you know, I've been around many of his dear friends and loved ones as we've worked together on this flotilla mission, and they have nothing but good things to say about the way that he has a passion for his activism and his ability to try and mobilize people and inspire people to stand up against these systems of injustice. And it's truly heartbreaking to hear about the passing of Thiago's mother, and a friend of mine, Mo Hamza, recently spoke about how there is no other way to look at this but then to say that Israel helped kill Thiago's mother by this sheer amount of panic and stress that was forced upon her body, because she's had health issues for a very, very, very long time, and very serious health issues. And he makes a point, Mo does, that this is nothing new. It's not so many children, elderly people, and, you know, normal young people die of heart failure because of the sheer amount of panic and stress that the Israeli military puts on them, whether it is because of a house raid or false imprisonment or any number of violent and atrocious things that Israel does to Palestinians. And so to hear about Thiago's mother's passing was a testament to the effect of Israel's violence and how it stretches long, long past just the individuals that they are currently detaining.
2: Tareh, what do you carry at these flotillas? Because I think Israel tries to propagate, at least at the previous missions out to Gaza, that you guys or they carry weapons and supporters of Hamas, and that you all guys and the flotilla support terrorism. What do you carry in these flotillas, if you carry anything other than your own food and belongings?
1: Oh, we carry aid. We carry aid in the form of flour and rice and diapers. And there's this one boat that was filled to the brim with children's backpacks filled with notebooks and toys. baby formula, any number of items that we can use to try and help the population of Gaza when we, you know, inshallah, hopefully arrive on the shores. That's what we carry, and it's actually a little hysterical considering that Israel's only attempt, like only way of trying to fight us is by claiming that we are the terrorists. When, you know, having worked with these individuals for months on end, these are the most kind-hearted, again, beautiful souls that I've ever had the pleasure to work with. And I think anyone who knows people within the Palestinian activist movement and the activist circles will experience firsthand just how caring these people are. And one of the most beautiful things that I found being surrounded by these people over the last few weeks is the amount of international solidarity that is here, because these are people that, you know, they're not getting paid by anyone. They lose out on jobs or opportunities because they spend time to come here, and they are coming here out of the goodness of their own hearts. You know, I had a meeting with all of our participants just the other day, and I was telling them just how heartfelt I was, like how full my heart was seeing them all care so much to want to contribute to this fight, not because they benefit in some way, but because they deeply know that it's so crucial for them to stand up against this injustice. And it's you know, these people are filled with love, and so are these boats. And it's comical to think that anyone would assume that these boats have anything other than aid and care.
2: I noticed also, Tarek, I get notifications when the Freedom Fratella account on X is live. So when you are close to or leaving, for instance, let's say Crete or Turkey, and you are nearing international waters, and that's where Israel starts attacking the flotillas in violation, of course, of international law, you start transmitting live. Now, Mike, and, you know, I've seen one time where how brutal they are and how panicked people are, and the safety issue, and you are sometimes in the middle of the water, and the boat is rocking from side to side. It's really very dramatic. How is the media reacting to these live moments? Because, you know, if it was the other way around, it we will be blasted all over CNN and NBC and ABC. If a Palestinian or an Arab or an Egyptian border or police raiding an Israeli boat, you will be all over the news. How is the media coverage, especially the Western one and especially the American one, of these moments? Because, you know, our media, they love drama.
1: It's true, they do love drama. It's the coverage of these flotillas has always been a reflection of the way that the media has chosen to portray the entire story of Palestine. They will say, they will, I've been in interviews where they'll say that, like, you're like doing this just to get intercepted. They're like, these are civilians that are doing things that they shouldn't be doing. You should leave it up to the governments, especially because they mentioned so many times how Israel offers to bring this aid to them. Instead, they say, give us the aid, we'll give it to Gaza. And I'm like, brother, you have thousands of trucks waiting outside the walls of Gaza every single day. Why don't you let those in and let us help continue to bring more aid? It's truly atrocious. And again, it's purely a reflection of empirical colonialist mindsets, where they're determined to keep this track record of painting all Middle Eastern, all Arabs, all Muslims as some sort of villain that has nothing on their minds but violence. And it's when I see headlines or the way that people choose to cover the flotillas, I'm just reminded of how deeply systemic these issues are, and how widespread they are across all of the Western world, especially in America, especially with the current administration. It's not surprising to see the lack of coverage, or when they do cover us, they try to paint us in some way that makes us seem like we deserve this punishment or this act in some way. But I think that's also one of the reasons why we have to continue to move forward and continue to fight on these missions, is because as we've seen with the genocide over the last 2.5 years, there's only so much manipulation that you can do before you start to see the real villains for who they are. And I think the thing that has woken so many people up after October 7th is people have seen exactly how violent Israel is. And we have repeatedly shown the world that we are just a bunch of people on boats trying to bring aid to a starving population. And I think there's not much that they can do to combat that other than, you know, twist around the headlines, twist around the narrative, so that in some way that the people that don't know any better will see us as the villains instead of seeing Israel as the villains that they are.
0: Pari Raouf, he's on the flotilla and speaking to us, or part of the flotilla, switching boats. He's off the coast of Crete. He's from San Francisco, but resides in Seattle, American Palestinian. You're challenging one of the most powerful countries in the world, and one of the most ruthless and brutal, has killed more people, more children than any other country in recent times. In all these, I think there's some statistics that in all the conflicts around the world, including Russia and Ukraine, Israel has killed more children than the rest of the world combined since the genocide started in Gaza and continuing in Lebanon and other areas. So you're going up against a very powerful military. Is there a sense of fear, anxiety, worry? Are people scared on these, you know, hundreds of people, are they scared on these flotillas? Were you scared?
1: Well, you know, I can't speak to the experience of all the people on these flotillas, but I can speak to the experience of myself and my comrades when we were so close to being intercepted just last week. And I will tell you, I had not a single ounce of fear in my heart.
0: Well, how so? Like, what's that?
1: You know, it comes to a point where you have to recognize that this most powerful army, government, military in the world, you know, has to be confronted by someone, has to be confronted and condemned by someone. And if our leaders aren't going to do that, then it is up to us. And as a Palestinian that's lost so much family members and that has only really just started to truly understand the depths of what it means to be Palestinian, I also understand within the core of my soul that this is our fight for our land, that we are right in this fight and we are just in this fight and we are just in fighting back against these colonizers that wish to ethnically cleanse us. And I also know that it doesn't matter what happens to us, that the fight will continue. And we are just a small part of a beautiful, beautiful collection and movement that is determined to see a free Palestine within our lifetime. We've seen over the last 2.5 years that we are the closest to a free Palestine that we ever have before, because Israel's approval ratings continue to drop, and polls constantly show that there's a generational shift happening where the younger generations are now more supportive of Palestine than they ever have been of Israel than any of our previous generations. And so when it comes to facing these fears, you know, I mean, there are over 9,000 Palestinian prisoners being illegally held captive in Israeli prison, held hostage. And there are countless martyrs and countless Palestinians in the West Bank and in Gaza that face these horrors every single day. I've lost 49 family members that have had buildings dropped on them, children sniped in the head, teenagers sniped when he's collecting rainwater. And nothing that I experience is anything like any of that. And I know that if my family has the ability to survive all of that, and if our people have the ability to survive all of that, then I know that no matter what they do, how much pain they want to inflict or how much torture they want to impose or how much fear they want to strike into our hearts, I know that I am more than capable of handling that because our people have. And I think there's that ancestral strength that comes from within, being connected to a land, being connected to our indigenousness and our ability to really stay true to where we come from for generations, I think gives us the strength that we need to combat these, you know, massive militaries. And especially after my fight with Apple and this, like, I'm no stranger to fighting against multi-billion, multi-trillion dollar people that are trying to cause harm. So I think over the last few weeks, that has just stuck with me. And I'm proud to say that when we were being chased by the IOF, I did not fear them.
0: So, I mean, you mentioned several times fighting, and you know, you have to have the right to fight against these suppressors and colonizers, but you don't have any weapons. What are you fighting with? What is your fight? I mean, you mentioned fighting and being able to liberate these people, but you don't have any weapons to fight with. How are you guys fighting?
1: Oh, gosh. Well, we and I am personally fighting using my humanity, my heart, my brain, my mind, my words as an author, as a writer, because this is a battle of wits as much as it is a battle of arms. And I think people often think that the only way to fight, especially our leaders, for some reason, they often think that the only way to fight is by using bombs or bullets or something atrocious and something devastating. But, you know, as we've seen with so many of our BDS wins, as we've seen with so many of our political wins, any real leader knows that the real fight is with your mind. It's the weak people. The weak people are the ones that have to resort to violence. Violence is a sign of weakness. It's a sign of an ineptitude, of ability to think critically, to meet with someone at the table, and to have a conversation, to understand each other as human beings, and as people. And so, yeah.
0: When you mentioned our leaders, that choose to, use weapons, are you referring to the American government and the military, or which leaders are you referring to as our leaders?
1: Yes, the American military. I mean, globally. I mean, honestly, but yes, the American military is really truly.
0: Okay, some might think like, oh, the leaders of the flotilla want to.
1: Yeah. No, sorry.
2: Ahmed is our investigative.
0: It's not investigative. It's just that I want to clarify.
2: When it comes to their language, he does that to me all the time.
0: They will take it out.
1: No, I love
0: contact.
1: It. I love it. Please. Contact.
2: Yeah, I know. But no, I just couldn't help it because Ahmed, whenever I say we, he's like confused.
0: Who is the we?
2: I agree with him. Actually.
0: But I was shocked to hear about all the suffering that, you know, people within your family have have been subjected to, all the killing. But oftentimes it's like the Israelis that are always claiming the Israeli leaders, the government, the military, to justify all this, the violence that they're doing. They're saying, well, these are people that are trying to wipe us off the face of the earth. They're trying to wipe us off the face of the map. The flotilla people, they're trying to wipe us out. They want to eliminate all of us. We're surrounded by all these neighbors that want to just destroy us. And we have to, basically destroy them first. It seems like they're the ones that are doing all, the only ones that are actually wiping people off the face of the earth.
1: Every accusation is always a confession.
0: Yeah, tell us more about that.
1: Confession. Oh, gosh. Well, I mean, Israel wants to say that we're so violent that we train people from a young age to hate all Jewish people, or that we are the ones causing such harm. In reality, there are documentaries and videos showing you classrooms in Israel where they literally teach people these horrific chants about hating Arabs and killing Arabs. And when they say we are the ones terrorizing the world, truly it's a manipulation on their end where they're confessing that they're the ones wanting to terrorize the world. And by claiming that they're the ones you know, defending themselves from violence. What we're really seeing is that they're the ones enacting the violence, and they say that they're defending themselves so that they can proactively go out of their way to harm us.
2: Actually, Tariq, your activism and the activism of so many young Americans, and like you have seen probably and followed what happened with the universities and Colombia and how a little demonstration started there for Palestine and for Gaza, how it spread all over the U.S. and actually crossed borders. But now, for instance, the New Yorker is publishing today an article, actually like 6 hours ago, that says, I'm quoting here, at many Jewish institutions, rejecting Zionism is indeed regarded as a form of sacrilegious. But more and more American Jews are having a hard time reconciling other core features of their identity with support for Israel's current government. And we have seen how many polls showed that young Americans, not only in the Democratic Party, but also in the Republican Party, are not supporting Israel at all. We have congressmen and women who just 30 of them, I think, are trying to prevent sending weapons to Israel. And you have seen, of course, what happened to TikTok. So, Tariq, I think what you're doing is just amazing. It's a ripple effect. I think it might be really your generation that will see a free Palestine. But when we say again free Palestine, in case Ahmed jumps on us on this now, my investigative watchdog, what do we mean by free Palestine? When you said like we might see a free Palestine, what is a free Palestine? We have like 2 minutes.
1: A free Palestine is a Palestine where all people can live equally with equal rights and enjoy the blessed beauty of our homeland, of the olive trees and the rivers and all of the beautiful orange and the blossoms. Is a free Palestine is being able to unite with all religions, regardless of race, religion, or sex. A free Palestine is a place where people can come and bathe in the sunlight and gaze under the stars, with knowing that they don't have to be subjected to violence or racism or apartheid, where they can share freely and give freely with their neighbors, and a place that truly everyone belongs, and where everybody is seen as human, because at the core of it, free Palestine is about recognizing the humanity within each and every single one of us and cherishing that humanity and making sure that that humanity can thrive instead of constantly being under bombardment or horror or violence. That's you know, what a free Palestine means to me.
2: I want to thank you, Tariq Raouf, for being on True Talk. Tariq is at the moment in Crete in the Mediterranean and part of the flotilla. Best of luck, Tariq.
1: Shukran. Thank you so much.
0: Stay safe, and I hope to speak to you again.
1: Absolutely.
0: Okay.
2: Yes, keep updating us. Thank you, Tariq. Ahmed, I think we have a minute or so to go.
0: Does Tariq have a Twitter people can follow?
1: Yeah, Tariq underscore Raouf, T-A-R-I-Q underscore R-A-O-U-F, and that's both on Twitter and on Instagram.
0: Okay.
2: I think you're more active on Instagram.
0: I thought Tariq left us, but he's still here. Thanks for still being with us.
1: No problem.
2: I think he likes the...
0: we'll add him as a co-host for the future. When you come back, you know, we can come to Tampa. Yeah. There's a port here. You can dock your boat.
1: Oh, yeah, absolutely. Loved you.
0: Okay.
2: Thank you so much, Tariq. I think
0: we're finishing up. This is WMNF Tampa. The Scoop is next. And we have a lot happening, but I guess we'll be here same time, same place on WMNF a week from today at 12 o'clock noon, right after NPR News. Do you have anything to say before we end up?
2: No, Ahmed, stay safe, and inshallah next week we will have another interesting topic to talk about.
0: Yeah, we have exactly 20 seconds left to say something beautiful. A lot is happening. Of course, we got to pay attention to the Middle East and what's happening in Palestine, Lebanon, Iran, all these places. The Strait of Hormuz, is the war going to be over or not? So, stay safe, everyone. Have a great weekend. The Scoop is next. Take care.
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5: I'm Lisa Marzilli with the WMNF News headlines. A Bradenton patrol officer has been arrested and fired over a domestic violence incident that happened early yesterday morning. Bradenton police say 29-year-old Quinlan Parneau was arrested by the Manatee County Sheriff's Office on charges of domestic battery and burglary of an occupied dwelling. Officials said Parneau was off duty when the incident unfolded, but did not provide any further details. Jail records show she's being held without bail. Parneau joined the agency in 2020. In a statement, Bradenton Police Chief Josh Kramer said he has a zero-tolerance policy for any acts of domestic violence by those amongst our ranks. Advocacy groups are warning those visiting the U.S. for the FIFA World Cup to be cautious amid Trump's immigration crackdown. WMNF's Chris Young reports they hosted a press conference Monday morning outside the FIFA Miami Host Committee office in Coral Gables.
6: The ACLU, Amnesty International, and others issued a travel advisory in April, saying those visiting from the U.S. for the World Cup may face, quote, arrest, detention, or deportation due to Trump's immigration crackdown. The letter has been signed by various other groups, including the Florida Immigrant Coalition. Thomas Kennedy is with the FLIC.
7: We're not against public safety. What we're against is, you know, let's make sure that we create a welcoming environment for fans, for tourists, for people that live here and want to go to the games, and that they don't feel like, you know, the enhanced police presence is going to lead, you know, to them being detained at, again, Alligator Alcatraz, for example.
6: The FIFA World Cup runs from June 11th to July 19th. According to Axios, U.S. tourists and permanent residents from around the world have been arrested, detained, and deported during Trump's immigration crackdown. Chris Young, WMNF News.
5: As drought conditions persist across the area, Polk County officials have reinstated the county's burn ban effective as of yesterday. The ban includes unincorporated Polk County as well as Auburndale, Bartow, Lakeland, Mulberry, Polk City, and Winter Haven. Anyone who violates the ban could face fines up to $500 or 60 days in county jail or both. A new lawsuit opposes development in Southwest Florida. WMNF's Daria Marinova reports that advocates warn the project could push the endangered Florida panther closer to extinction.
8: The South Florida Wildlands Association and its allies have filed a lawsuit against the U.S. Fish and Wildlife Service. They are challenging approval of a project that would clear about 5,000 acres for the proposed town of Big Cypress near the Florida Panther National Wildlife Refuge. The association's executive director, Matthew Schwartz, says the agency failed to consider how development and habitat loss could put the panther's survival and recovery in danger.
9: They're not looking at all the cumulative impacts for all the projects that have come in already, plus projects that will be coming in the future. And they have never set a baseline for determining, is the panther already in jeopardy?
8: Schwartz says this case could become a turning point for future area expansion.
9: If you take two cars per household, that's like 18,000 new cars directly in the habitat, and roadkill is the leading cause of death for panther.
8: The case is now moving forward in federal court in Florida. For WMNF News, I'm Daria Miranova.
5: A proposed redevelopment of the Tierra Verde Marina sparked hours of heated public comment yesterday ahead of a key decision on the project. WFLA reports that hundreds of residents packed St. Pete City Hall, arguing that the industrial scale of the project is incompatible with the surrounding residential community. The marina redesign proposal from Greenleaf Capital includes expanded dry boat storage, additional commercial space, and new amenities, including a bar and restaurant. The project was approved late yesterday on a 6-3 vote with stipulations that a thorough noise study be conducted. In weather, it's going to be mostly sunny today with a high near 90 degrees. Lows tonight will be in the mid-70s, and the same forecast is on tap for Friday. I'm Lisa Marzilli with the WMNF News headlines.
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And you are listening to It's the Music, a hand-curated musical journey across genres and decades. DJ Jimmy here, your host, every Thursday, and sometimes other days. A bit of a roller coaster today. It's all about entertainment, right? Well, we open with Eagle Eye Cherry and Save Tonight. Happy birthday to him. And yes, that is his real name. Today we've got new music from Death Cab for Cutie, Courtney Barnett, Squeeze, Lime Garden, and Jalen Naganda. Classics from The Faces, De La Soul, The Cranberries, Men at Work, and Subdudes. And we'll hear from Willie Nelson. He is going to be at the BayCare Sound on May 17th. And our Thursday live set this afternoon features Lauryn Hill and Bill Kreutzmann from The Grateful Dead. He's going to be joining Jimmy Cliff and Mickey Hart for that. He's celebrating a birthday today as well. Let's start with Riptides from Death Cab for Cutie on 80.5 WMNF.

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Presenting Jason Mraz live at Ruth Eckert Hall on May 16th, known for his blend of pop, folk, and acoustic music. Jason Mraz brings his Still Yours tour to Clearwater. 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

Yes. Go ahead and be great. Jill Scott with Trombone Shorty. New single from the record Who May Concern. Who This May Concern. Be great. Jill Scott on WMNF Tampa, 88.5 FM. Before that was Melissa Morgan. She's a former backup singer for Chaka Khan, and she also was kind of famous for singing Do Me Baby, the Prince song. And If You Can Do It, I Can Do It Too. Great dance song. Before that was Home Shake from the record Helium, Just Like My. Yeah, love Home Shake. Love all the crazy stuff that he does. And then before that was Lady Blackbird, Nobody's Sweetheart. We're going to continue with more music right here, right now, before the news comes on, the locally produced news. Cat Power doing some Bob Dylan. It's All Over Now, Baby Blue. And we'll be back with more music.

0: Hey, Chris.
1: Hey, Scott.
0: We're coming back with some more music. We're going to come back with music by, I don't know. I'll find out. I'll figure it out.
1: All right. Thanks, Scotty. Good afternoon. I'm Chris Young with the WMNF News headlines at 5:30. Tarpon Springs City Manager Charles Watt Rudd resigned Wednesday after a $40,000 staff retreat in Orlando devolved into intensive therapy-style sessions that left employees distressed, according to Beacon Media. Senior staff and department heads were asked to attend what they believed was a job-related training, but instead participated in a soul-searching exercise run by Landmark Worldwide, according to Mayor John Koulianis. City employees complained that to the internal auditor that they couldn't use their phones and had to be escorted to the restroom or outside. Some said they feared upsetting Rudd if they chose to leave, according to Koulianis. At least one employee is reported becoming emotionally distraught. The state of Florida is in preliminary talks with the Trump administration about closing Alligator Alcatraz, the detention facility in the Everglades, the New York Times reported Thursday. The Tampa Bay Times reports the cost of operating the detention center is one of the reasons being discussed for closing it, according to the report, which cited a federal official, a former Immigration and Customs Enforcement official, and a person close to Governor Ron DeSantis' administration. Alligator Alcatraz is part of Florida's broader Immigration Enforcement Operations Plan, which outlines how the state should carry out mass deportations. The facility was presented last year as a low-cost detention center for immigrants with criminal records, but the numbers told a different story. The state spent about $600 million and is still awaiting federal reimbursement. The facility costs the state more than $1 million a day to operate. Inside Alligator Alcatraz, detainees have reported unsanitary conditions, limited food, and abuses of all kinds. Alligator Alcatraz also has faced complaints and negative reports from nonprofits such as Amnesty International. Manatee County has opened applications for a $1.2 million housing rehabilitation and replacement assistance for eligible low and very low income households. Debbie Ash is the county's Housing and Community Development Coordinator. She says eligible repairs can allow homeowners to age in place.
2: You know, we can retrofit bathrooms, kitchens, widen doorways if somebody were to be in a wheelchair. We add ramps. And then if the repairs are too extensive, we will actually demolish their home and rebuild it.
1: The funds are awarded as a 0% interest deferred loan for a 20-year term with forgiveness at the end of the term. Eligible households must be in unincorporated Manatee County or the city of Palmetto and meet program income and property value requirements. The deadline to apply is May 15th. To find out more information and how to sign up, visit WMNF.org. Last week, the ribbon was cut on a newly renovated Salsinas Park in West Tampa. WMNF Zoe Sachs reports it was once a hub for political and cultural gatherings.
3: Originally opened in 1991, the park has been a major cultural and historical part of West Tampa. It was named after Emiliano Salsinas, a civic leader who community members called the mayor of West Tampa. Salsinas was known from his popular department store, where he aided immigrants and organized local civic groups. 35 years later, the city renovated the park to create a more modernized and comfortable place to gather, while still reflecting its history and value. Tony Monk, a landscape architect with the City of Tampa's Parks and Recreation Department, says working with the community was a top priority in the renovation process.
4: The history of the community is really important to the folks who live there, and that's represented in the mural that we preserved on the wall, and the materials that we chose for the park, and the way that we emphasized gathering and community by having a nice, large, shaded shelter that really is the centerpiece of this park.
3: The park now features an ADA-approved design, making the park accessible to all community members. For more information on the history of Salsinas Park, visit tampa.gov. For WMNF News, I'm Zoe Sachs.
1: Tonight will be partly cloudy with a low around 74. Tomorrow will be mostly sunny with a high near 92. 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

You can tell there's influence from Stevie Wonder on that one. Has some tidbits of him in that one. Has a spirit in that song. I don't know. It's called Locked Inside by Janelle Monáe from her Arc Androids record. I always hear Stevie Wonder in that one for some reason. Next up, Billie Eilish from her Happier Than Ever. This is Therefore I Am.

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Yeah, great singer, great soul singer, Nick Acosta. Famous for Everybody Got That Something. Yeah. Like a Feather is the name of that tune. And you heard Billie Eilish before that from Happier Than Ever. That was called Therefore I Am. We're going to continue with more music. We're not going to waste any time. It's 5:46 here on the Traffic Jam on WMNF Tampa 88.5 FM. My name is Scott Elliott. If you didn't already know, let's keep going.

Elvis Costello. I have a mission impossible for you guys right now. We only have about 10 minutes left in the show, but a woman by the name of Linda has an extra ticket to go see 10,000 Maniacs tonight at the Billheimer Capitol Theater. And what I want you to do in the next 10 or 9 minutes is you can call me, and then I will announce your first name, and that will she knows that she will. And if I announce your name on the air, then you'll know that you're the person that's going to be going there. So the first person that calls me and gives me their name at 813-239-9663, you can meet her at the theater. The show is at 8 o'clock tonight, 8 p.m., so you have to be on time, okay? So just, that's it. You're going to look for Linda. So anybody who calls me right now, 813-239-9663, she'll be generous enough. She has an extra ticket that she, you know, no one can use. So, call me. All right. And then I'll announce your first name and she will know. And then she'll call me back. Right, Linda? You'll call me back and let me know that you got that name. All right. Take care. All right. I'm going to get to you with more music. I know it's very interesting, but got to do it. Here we go with, what am I playing? I'm going to play something by the Mavericks right now. And let's see. The Mavericks. And we're going to play this song right now. Here we go.

Okay, I just found out that the show was canceled because somebody's getting surgery. So, Linda, give me a call back at 813-239-9663 so I know if it is being canceled, because if otherwise, I don't want to send somebody out there for no reason. All right? Oh, gosh. We only have about 8 minutes. Call me back.

I apologize to all the other listeners. That show was canceled tonight. Yes, it was canceled. I just looked it up. 10,000 Mania show is canceled. So, never mind. Oh, gosh. Well,

0: Yes, that show was canceled. That was at the Mavericks, and that was Dance the Night Away from the Mavericks. We're going to play some more music right now because I have phone people calling me like crazy. This is a crazy infamous thing. Oh, wow. We're going to listen to some P-Funk right now, and we're going to tear the roof off this sucker right now, people. Here we go.
1: Tear the roof off, we're gonna tear the roof off the mother sucker. Tear the roof off the sucker. Tear the roof off, we're gonna tear the roof off the mother.

And you are tuned to WMNF Tampa 88.5. My name is Nathaniel Cox, and this is the Dorm Room. For the next 2 hours, I'll be bringing you the latest in indie rock, college radio, and of course, some cool classics as well. And we just heard Identic by Radiohead off of their now 10-year-old record, A Moon-Shaped Pool. Well, a little early. Tomorrow, May 8th, is the 10-year anniversary of their ninth studio record and their last studio record so far as a project. Like I said, A Moon-Shaped Pool. And we'll be celebrating that tonight, and we have one more song lined up for that. But on tonight's show, we have a lot of great music and a lot of stuff kind of like what you would hear on Moon-Shaped Pool. We got starting out the show, we're going to have a little bit of folk, indie folk type vibes. We're going to have a little bit of, I guess, some politically charged music, as I always like to play. We have brand new music from American Football, She's Green, Broken Social Scene, Death Cab for Cutie, Young the Giant, and Nina Archives as well. We'll be playing some, I guess, dorm room classics, stuff like The Killers and MGMT and all of our favorites here. So make sure you stick around. It's going to be a fun, fun show. And like I mentioned, it's the 10th anniversary of A Moon-Shaped Pool, Radiohead's ninth studio record. And I just wanted to, I guess, give a little bit of a little fun fact of that record, in that it was a record that most of the time, or I should say most of it was completely written at the beginning of them being a band back in the 90s. Stuff like at their very last track of that record. And so it was kind of a little bit of a compilation record, but it's really an amazing project that really comes together very well. So if you've never heard of it or you've never listened to it, I would highly suggest you check it out. I would say don't listen to it if you're just kind of like driving around or, you know, you just want to listen to something in the background. I would say just sit down and maybe after dinner, put your feet up, listen to it. It's one of those types of records. But it's a fantastic record, and it's crazy that it's 10 years old now. But like I said, a lot of great music on tonight's show. Coming up next year, we are going to continue on with a little bit of indie folk. We have The Bleachers with a brand new single, I'm Not Joking, is the name of that track. Geese with All Pays Do Cocaine off of Getting Killed. Geese, a New York City outfit that really has come up in the indie scene. I would say one of the darlings of the New York indie folk soul. I don't really know what you would call them, just kind of art rock scene. Kind of reminds me a lot of a mix of Bob Dylan and I guess Bob Dylan and punk, I'd say. And then Big Thief will finish us out here. Simulation Swarm off of their 2022 record, Dragon New War Mountain, I Believe in You. Well, if you'd like to call me, you can do that, 813-239-9663. Send me an email, dj@wmnf.org. And yeah, this is The Bleachers here on The Dorm Room.

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1: And that was Big Thief with Simulation Swarm. Before that, we had Geese with Au Dupes Du Cocaine. And then, I'm Not Joking, the Bleachers kicked us off in that set. We are going to continue on here on the Dorm Room, but we are going to crank it up a few decibels here. We're going to do a little protesty type music here. We got some Neil Young, Big Change. This is one of more Neil Young's rock. It was a recent release, came out last year off of his record, Talking to Trees. After that, we have Heat Miser, Get Lucky off of Mike City Sons, and then Holland, 1945, Neutral Milk Hotel, of course, off of their legendary In the Aeroplane Over the Sea record. This is Neil Young here on the Dorm Room.

And that was Holland 1945 by Neutral Milk Hotel. That is off of their 1998 record In the Aeroplane Over the Sea. Before that, we had Heat Miser with Get Lucky, and Neil Young, Big Change, kicked us off in that set. Well, continuing on here on The Dorm Room, we have Modest Mouse with Dramamine off of there. This is a long drive with Nothing to Think About record. After that, we have Wake Her Up, American Football. This is off of their LP4, which is now out. It came out last week, May 1st. I didn't realize I could have played it last... May 1st was a Friday, so I could not have played it on last week's show. But it's going to be an annoying thing about having my show be a new music show on Thursdays, as New Music Friday, of course, is the day when all of, well, most artists will release their new singles or albums or whatever. So, but, you know, it's all right. We get all of it, I guess, throughout the week on Thursdays. So it's not the end of the world. But it's a really great record. I would highly suggest you check it out, especially if you are already a fan of American football. It's basically just a continuation of their, you know, same sounds and ideas, stuff like that. I know that the lead singer recently, you know, part of it is that he got divorced over the last record, and the entire band, I think, has gotten sober as they have struggled with alcoholism and substance abuse throughout the years. So it's personal and a deep dive into mental health and that kind of stuff, with a bunch of beautiful guitar arpeggios and riffs and that sort. So I think if you're a fan of the band, I think you would definitely check it out. It's pretty good. I've enjoyed what I've heard from it so far. Like I said, we will be playing Wake Her Up off of that, and then we have that Lucy Dacus song that we played last week, Planting Tomatoes. This is off of her upcoming new record. It's not. I forgot that she hasn't released, but she does have a new tour coming up, so I'm pretty sure she has a new record coming out soon as well. This is Modest Mouse here on The Dorm Room.

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1: And here on the Dorm Room, WMNF Tampa, we just heard Lucy Dukas with Planting Tomatoes. Before that, we had American Football, Wake Her Up, and then we kicked that set off with Modest Mouse, Dramamine. Well, coming up next year, we got a nice little bit of a long set here of some shoegaze. We got starting out with Swim Deep's Mud. This is a recent single from the band Swim Deep. Before that, we have Not For Radio, Ache. After that, we have She's Green Metal, who just released I'm calling this their label is calling this an EP, but it's a seven track album that's around 40 minutes. So I don't know. I guess an EP. Anyways, it's called Shadow Tale. It's coming out in 63 days. That would be July 10th. And then we're going to finish the set off with Slow Dives Allison. This is Swim Deep here on The Dorm Room.

And that was Slow Dive by Allison off of their record Slovakia that came out in 1993. Before that, we had She's Green with Metal off of their upcoming new EP entitled Swallowtail. After that, we had, before that, we had Not for Radio, Ache, and then Swim Deep Mud kicked us off in that set. Well, coming up next here, we have Broken Social Scene kicking us off here with The Call. This is a recent single from the band. After that, David Bowie, I Can't Give Everything Away, off of his 2016 record, Black Star. And then one more Radiohead song for that 10th anniversary, A Moon-Shaped Pool. And as many people know about Radiohead, you know, it's this is their last release so far. It's kind of a bit of a mixed bag whether or not they'll release more music. I read something that said off of like an interview with Philip Seymour, I think it was, their drummer, saying that they're taking some time thinking about making new music. They've all been making solo projects and all that. So potentially they might make a new music after they tour, do like a world tour over the next couple of years. So we'll see, but I'm not holding out any hope. You know, these older rock bands, they kind of just do whatever they want. It's always hard to get these types of bands back into a studio together. But yeah, Moonshaped Pool is an amazing record. It really dives into a lot of interesting themes of, you know, heartbreak, anxiety, and some political stuff as well. So if you've never heard of it, or haven't listened to it before, like I said at the beginning, definitely check it out. But we're kicking this set off with Broken Social Scene.

Hope you guys enjoyed that one. A little bit out of the norm of what I normally play, but if you guys want a little, like, I guess, view into what I normally listen to a lot on my own, it's that kind of music. I guess a little spaced out, a little weird, but I love that song. It's such a such a weird, eclectic mix that, I don't know, just hits all the right notes in my brain. Coming up here, though, we are going to continue on with some new indie music. We got Man, Woman, Chainsaw, Nosedive, Death Cab for Cutie, Punching the Flowers. This is the second single off of their upcoming record, I Built You a Tower. It's coming out in 28 days. June 5th is the release date set for that. And then Punch with How You Love Someone. This is a song that came out back in 2025, August 2025. To be clear, this is Nosedive here by Man, Woman, Chainsaw on the Dorm Room. Now in the we're actually getting kind of wrapping up here a little bit. We've got about half an hour left, so this is, like I said, Nosedive.

And that is Pinch with How You Love Someone. Before that, we had Death Cab for Cutie, Punching the Flowers. And before that, we had Nosedive with Man, Woman, Chainsaw with Nosedive. There we go. Well, coming up next year, we got a little bit more music before it'll be the end of tonight's show. So I don't want to take up too much more time. But we have Evergreen by Young the Giant. This is off of their, recent brand new record, Victory Garden. I think this is like their fifth or sixth studio record. So pretty exciting there. Young the Giant, definitely a classic band. Came in, well, at this point, 2010 was their first release. Getting to that classic status, but actually, I think this is their 1, 2, 3, 4, 5, 6, 7, 8, about their eighth studio record. After that, though, we are going to finish this out with a brand new one from Nita Archives, Boys and Blue. This is off of her upcoming new record, Emotional Junglist, coming out July 24th. Like I said, this is Young the Giant. Oh, actually, in between that, we have The Killers. Jenny was a friend of mine. Anyways, this is Young the Giant here on The Dorm Room.

And that was Nina Archives with Boys in Blue. Before that, we had The Killers with Jenny Was a Friend of Mine. And before that, when we had Young the Giant with their brand new album, Victory Garden, we played Evergreen off of that. Well, unfortunately, we have come to the end of tonight's show, but I got a few more tracks to send you guys out with. But before that, of course, I would like to remind you to make sure you guys stay tuned to NPR News right at the top of the hour and Gen X Redux with your cool Aunt Cindy and all of our amazing programming here on our Indie Alt Thursday nights. I'd also like to, I've been kind of avoiding, well, not actually avoiding, I've forgotten about the emails tonight, but shout out to everyone that emailed and the roomies I called in. Y'all are always awesome, and a bunch of roomies saying that they enjoyed the show, and I always appreciate it. And one roomie did email in saying, am I out for the summer? I am. For now, I do have summer classes, but I am here for the next little bit, so I'm excited for that. Next week, I think it's just going to be a little bit more of the same. We got probably some new music coming out, and then we'll play whatever I feel like. You know, it's summer. I need to probably do a theme show sometime soon, so we'll figure that out. But thanks again for you guys tuning in with me this Thursday evening, as you always do. And look forward to you guys next week, of course. Well, coming up next year, we are going to finish out here with a little bit of a little more, I guess you could say, post-punk revival type vibes. You got Radio Free Alice, Rule 31, and then MGMT with their Indie Rockers off of their Time to Pretend EP that came out all the way back in 2005. This was their first thing that kind of blew up for them. Anyways, this is Rule 31 by Radio Free Alice.

Well, we're rocking out to a little Indie Rockers by MGMT, wrapping up the dorm room here. But I just also forgot I wanted to wish all of the roomies out there that are mothers and all of the WMF listeners that are mothers a happy Mother's Day. Hope you all will have a fantastic Sunday. And hope you guys enjoyed the show, of course. I'll see you guys next week here on WMNF Tampa. Peace, y'all.